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This is the second hour of four of great Southern gospel music, and it's our privilege and honor to be here with you tonight. That was the Gospel Way Quartet. Let's keep things moving right along. Here's a group called Covenant.

That's the Wiznitz right here on Saturday night. Saying, hope y'all are having a great night and just relaxing, and hope you're able to relax and just rest and enjoy it. And we get to go to church tomorrow. We don't have to go. Nobody's pushing us. There's nobody behind us with a gun saying we've got to go. We get to go. And if you're like me, I need to go. And I'm so privileged to be part of the family of God. And I know you feel that way too. Coming up, here's the McCameys.

most important thing. I belong to Jesus. 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Just Jesus. He's in my heart to save me. 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It's free.

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Dr. J. Vernon McGee. We have Timothy Strickland on Sunday mornings from Cedar View Independent Methodist Church early in the mornings. Does a great job. And we just want to be blessing you, not only with great Southern gospel music and great Christian music throughout the week, great kids programmings, but also the teaching and the preaching of the Word of God, which takes precedence over everything. Coming up, here's a group called Homeland Quartet.

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That's Autumn Kneeling with the Isaacs. That's a good song, isn't it? You're listening to great Southern gospel music on WHCB 91.5 FM, The Blessing. Got a few more songs we want to play for you for at least the next 15 minutes and turn around with some news. 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

0: KARA News, Dominic Thomason in Washington. The American military takes out another terrorist kingpin, this time an ISIS leader in Nigeria. Word of the successful operation coming straight from the top from President Trump.
1: The president announced Friday evening that the U.S. and Nigerian military forces had killed Abu Bilal al-Manuki, a leader of the Islamic State group, in a, quote, meticulously planned and very complex mission. Mr. Trump described al-Manuki as the Islamic State's second-in-command globally and the most active terrorist in the world. Mr. Trump wrote on Truth Social, quote, with his removal, ISIS's global operation is greatly diminished. He will no longer terrorize the people of Africa or help plan operations to target Americans. Bernie Bennett, Washington.
0: An Israeli airstrike in Gaza has killed Hamas military wing leader Izz al-Din al-Haddad. The Israeli military says al-Haddad was one of the last surviving architects of the Hamas-led terrorist attacks on southern Israel. It triggered the war in October of 2023. Hamas confirms its death. In the ceasefire between Israel and Hamas does remain fragile, with accusations of violations coming from both sides. It was a big welcome home after a job well done. The USS Gerald R. Ford is back home today in Virginia.
2: The world's largest aircraft carrier is back at port at Naval Station Norfolk after an 11-month deployment. That's the longest since the Vietnam War. The Ford supported the U.S. war with Iran and the capture of Venezuelan President Nicolas Maduro. Defense Secretary Pete Hegseth was on hand for the arrival Saturday of the carrier group, which included the destroyer USS Bainbridge as well. Bob Agner reporting.
0: Republican Senator Bill Cassidy of Louisiana fighting for his political life in today's primary against a challenger who has been endorsed by President Trump. Mr. Trump is backing Congresswoman Julia Letlow in that race. This is SRN News.
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That's the Hoppers singing that song as only they can. I'm going to leave some glorious morning. Yes, I am. You're listening to great Southern gospel music on WHCB 91.5 FM, The Blessing, Bristol, Kingsport, Johnson City. I'm your host, Damon DePue, and it's our privilege and honor to be here tonight. This is the third hour of four of great Southern gospel music, and it's our privilege and honor to be here with you. Coming up, here's Mercy's Wand.

That's a group called Authentic Unlimited singing You Know What I Need. Aren't you glad he does? He knows what we need before we even ask. But it's he desires for us to pour out our heart to him and cast our cares upon him because he cares for us. That's what James says, isn't it? 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Here's the Hopper Brothers and Connie.

0: Unearthed from beneath the sands of time are ancient writings containing ageless wisdom. 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
1: Integrity is a word that people use a lot, but in a tight situation, it's easy to let it slip. But by focusing on integrity, we're choosing to make our lives better in business, in our jobs, and in our families. Proverbs 19:1 says, "Better is a poor man who walks in his integrity than he who is perverse in speech and is a fool." Another advantage of integrity is peace of mind and security. To have a lapse of integrity brings with it a subtle ongoing fear of being caught and embarrassed. Proverbs 10:9 says, "He who walks in integrity walks securely, but he who perverts his way will be found out." Walking in integrity is to add an extra layer of safety, security,

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0: since the Bible is the Word of God, since it does reveal the character of God, since it alone describes salvation and eternal life, since all these things are true of God's Word, how important is it to know what every word of Scripture means? 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

Boy, that's an old song, but man, isn't it true right now? I'm learning to lean on Jesus. You're listening to Saturday Night Sing on WHCB 91.5 FM, The Blessing. Sorry, had a stutter there for a second. We're trying to play some good music for you tonight. For those of you that are still up listening, thank you, and I hope we're blessing you. You may be in a nursing home. You may be in the hospital tonight. You may be in jail. Listen, this program, this radio station is for you. And if you don't know, if you just happen to tune by, listen, Jesus loves you. We love you, but Jesus loves you. He loves you just the way you are, but he refuses to leave you that way. He wants to make you brand new, a brand new creature in Christ. And that's what happened to us. And was that old vernacular says, we're just one beggar telling the other beggar where to find the bread. And that's our goal for you tonight. And thank you all for being there. Here's my friends, the Bentons.

0: SRN News, I'm Rich Thomason in Washington. First, the state Supreme Court ruled. Now the U.S. Supreme Court has decided the fate of an aggressive redistricting scheme authored by Virginia Democrats.
1: The Supreme Court has rejected a bid by Virginia Democrats hoping to restore a congressional map that would have given them a better chance to add four additional seats in the U.S. House. It leaves in place the Virginia High Court's decision striking down a constitutional amendment narrowly approved by voters. Virginia's Democratic Governor Abigail Spanberger says the state will hold this year's elections under the current districts. It's the latest twist in a partisan redistricting frenzy that kicked off last year, now supercharged by a Louisiana case in which the Supreme Court weakened the Voting Rights Act. Jennifer King, Washington.
0: North America's largest commuter railroad grinds to a halt, shut down by a strike. The Long Island Railroad normally serves hundreds of thousands of commuters. Kevin Sexton is with the Brotherhood of Locomotive Engineers and Trainmen and says a compromise simply was not in the cards.
2: We were negotiating. We were willing to move down a little bit, but there's a far distance. Again, when I say the Presidential Emergency Board, there was a recommendation. There was two recommendations, and they came down. They started at 3%, whereas the Presidential Emergency Board 253 was 4.5%, and 254 was 5%.
0: MTA management says a strike benefits no one, not labor, management, or commuters. New York Governor Kathy Hochul is urging affected commuters to work from home if possible. An air of uncertainty, even anxiety, in Taiwan as President Trump mulls whether to greenlight a $12 billion arms package for the self-governed island democracy of Taiwan. And longtime U.S. ally, Mr. Trump has suggested the fate of the arms deal depends on China. This is SRN News.
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This is the fourth hour of four of great Southern gospel music, and we appreciate y'all being there tonight. We're going to try not to say a whole lot this hour other than to just say thank you for listening. Here's Mr. Squire Parsons.

That's the tallies right there on Saturday night, seeing High and Lifted Up. Boy, that's been a couple of years ago, but man, isn't that good? Coming up here's My Friends, the McLaughlins.

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But there is no normal after a deep loss. 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There is hope beyond the pain.

That is an incredible singer. That's Mr. Johnny Cook. No, Never Alone. It's amazing to me how high he could sing. You're listening to Saturday Night Sing on WHCB 91.5 FM, The Blessing. Here's Common Ground.

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Well, we got a few more songs we want to play for you right up until 11 o'clock tonight. Dad's going to sign us out with Red Foley's The Night Watch. Miss Thomas, thanks for staying up with me. And now may the Lord bless you and keep you. May the Lord make his face to shine upon you, lift his countenance upon you, and give you his peace. Coming up, here's the bishop.

Well, I want to tell you it's been a joy to be with you tonight, and thank you for all of your prayers and your support. 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And I hope you'll have a good church service in the morning. Be praying for your pastor and asking God to bless him and encourage his heart, and that he'll be used of the Lord tomorrow to be a blessing to you, and that souls will be saved. And until we meet again, whether in the air or on the air, this is JW saying good night. I love you. Have a good night's sleep. Be found in church tomorrow, and meet us again next week right here at 91.5 FM. 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
2: How do you do? Why do people gamble, taking chances when the odds are against them? The man in this story knows why he gambled. He wanted attention because he felt unwanted. He lost more than he won until he took the biggest risk of his life, one that turned out to be a sure thing when his heart and mind and very life were unshackled.
3: Did the doctor look at Floyd today?
4: Yes. He has infantile paralysis.
3: Polio? Oh, I'll bet little Joey had it too.
4: What are we going to do? I don't want to lose another son.
3: Where is he?
4: Quarantined.
3: It's for the best.
4: If we lose Floyd, I don't know what I'll do.
2: Bringing hope to a troubled world, this is Unshackled. 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To a homeless person who piles up leaves for a bed, a real bunk with a pillow is the height of luxury. To sleep between clean sheets and wake up to a hearty breakfast can stir up the desire for change. That's why Pacific Garden Mission welcomes each guest, providing shelter to hundreds of men, women, and children each day. Fresh clothing, as well as medical and dental treatment, are also available without charge, thanks to caring friends who send financial and material gifts. The mission offers classes and counseling to improve their ability to function in the world. Pastors and counselors share the truth that will set them free of past failures. And that same message goes out to the world through this program. Now for broadcast around the earth, here is episode number 3931 in the series Unshackled, the program that makes you face yourself and think.
4: Floyd! You better get home right now, you hear? Floyd!
3: Is he gone again?
4: Yes, he took off when I wasn't paying attention.
3: Hard to believe we used to worry about him not being able to walk again.
4: Now he runs away every chance he gets. I even tried hiding his shoes, but he ran off barefoot.
3: A 5-year-old shouldn't be out after dark.
4: Try telling him that.
3: I'm not telling him anymore. I'm going to beat his behind when he gets back, and I'm going to get a dog chain and a padlock, see if he runs away again.
2: Why would a 5-year-old run away from home? Turns out it was the same reason he ran off at 25, but with different results. This is the true testimony of Floyd Plum. Right now, from the classic files of Unshackled.
5: I was 4 when I contracted polio and lost my speech. It returned with a stutter. We were very poor. No friends, no toys, so I started running away at 5. My parents tried to keep me home, but as soon as they removed the dog chain, I was gone again. Rowdy companions taught me to smoke cigarette butts we picked off the ground. I spent 2 years in second grade because I was too sleepy and too ornery to care. We moved around as Dad took various jobs. In Michigan, a train dispatcher took an interest in me, got me to quit smoking, and I did better in school. Then we moved again.
3: Where's that son of mine now?
4: I don't know. He was here right after school.
3: Oh.
4: Said they put him back in third grade, and he was real upset.
3: It's where he belongs. He just finished second grade. Twice.
4: But he told them he was in fourth grade.
3: And they believed him?
4: He was doing better, honey. Even you noticed. He wasn't stuttering as much, and he was home at night more. Now he's ashamed and doesn't even want to try. You going out to look for him?
3: No, I'm going to go shoot some pool. I'll keep an eye out for him.
5: Maybe if Dad hadn't spent so much time in pool halls and card rooms, he wouldn't have been so poor. My parents quit trying to keep me home when I was 10. We moved from Michigan back to Defiance, Ohio, where a gang of boys welcomed me with a fight. My opponent nearly broke my jaw, but I got even with a baseball bat and became one of them. I set pins in a bowling alley until 11, then played poker with friends, staying out until midnight or even 2 o'clock in the morning. When I was 11, my dad tried to help me.
3: Floyd, stop right where you are. Straighten up. You walk all hunched over.
5: But I can't.
3: Yes, you can. Throw out your chest. Go on. Aha, that's better.
5: Do you know...
3: Stop right there. Anytime you talk, it starts stuttering. Stop. Don't try to say another word because you'll only get worse. You understand?
5: Yes.
3: Don't hurry. Each time you stutter, go back and start all over again, but take it slower. Now, what did you want to ask me?
5: I want you to help me find some old skates. I want to make a scooter.
3: See? That time you said it much better.
5: I liked all sports and could out-wrestle most boys my age. My favorite was pitching horseshoes, and I became an expert. But I was very insecure and bluffed to cover my feelings of inferiority. When I was 11, my aunt and uncle invited me to spend the summer on their farm. They were very religious.
6: Did you understand what we read in the Bible this morning, Floyd?
5: I think so.
6: You come to God in humility. Do you know what humility is?
5: I think so.
6: It's the opposite of pride. You acknowledge that he's God and you're not. No, I'm serious. Most people think they control their own lives. They don't realize that it's the goodness of God that leads to repentance. They get away with doing bad things and think it's okay, but someday we must give an account to God for our lives, for the way we use the talent he gave us.
5: I don't have any talents, except horseshoes.
6: You have more. You just haven't discovered them yet. The Bible says, for we are his workmanship, created in Christ Jesus unto good works, which God hath before ordained that we should walk in them. But, and this is important, first you have to come to God in repentance and ask him to save you. And that's where most people stumble. They can't get past their pride. Do you ever read the Bible?
5: I tried once, but I can't understand it.
6: Well, keep trying. God's word is truth, and you'll have a much better life if you follow Jesus. Okay?
5: Okay.
6: The Bible says, for by grace are ye saved through faith, and that not of yourselves, it is the gift of God, not of works, lest any man should boast.
5: I was interested, but I thought I couldn't do what he wanted me to do. My dad stayed on me about stuttering and walking tall. I overcame the stutter, unless I was excited. By the age of 13, I was like other boys my age. That same year, I got drunk for the first time, and whenever I drank, I got mean. At 15, I was helping my brother-in-law paint a barn when the ladder slipped and I fell 40 feet.
4: Floyd! They called and told me about the accident.
5: Yeah. I thought sure I was gonna die.
4: Thank God you're okay.
5: The doc said I'll be on crutches for a while.
4: It could have been a lot worse, son. What happened?
5: I had scaffold hooks, pulleys, and ropes over my shoulder. Just as I got over the hip of the barn, the ladder slipped. Hit the ground feet first, and then I hit my face.
4: Oh, I can see you're all bruised up. I was praying for you about the time you fell. Somehow I felt the need to pray for you. God is merciful. You might have been killed.
5: During that fall to the ground, I knew I was headed for hell. But as my body healed, I put those thoughts behind me. I stayed on course, getting drunk, constantly in trouble at school, playing hooky and pranks. I spent 3 years in the seventh grade, and the principal paddled me many times. But I also played football and baseball. Just before final exams, when I was 16, I was expelled from the school system. The next 4 years, I found and quit many jobs. At 20, I met Mildred, and we dated for 4 months, and then we decided to marry. Bad news, Millie. I was laid off at the factory today.
7: Oh, no. Our wedding's in 2 weeks. Do you think we should call it off?
5: No. We're getting married.
7: Some wedding present, huh?
5: Yeah. I'll have to sell my new car and pay off the loan. I can buy a used one.
7: Can we afford to get an apartment?
5: Not unless I find another job.
7: We can live with my folks for a little while.
5: Mine too. But that'll get old fast.
7: I'll pray that you get another job soon, Floyd.
5: I'm glad you're religious, Millie. You're like my mom. But I'm not into that church stuff. Work was scarce after we married in late July. We lived with Mildred's folks for a while and then mine. I worked odd jobs. But the depression got worse, and jobs were even harder to find. Our son was born 2 years after we married, but I still drank and gambled with the little money I made when I had work. Playing checkers was free, so I played until I was sick of it. One night, I had a paycheck and played poker for money, hoping to score.
8: Okay, the ace bets. Everybody gonna stay in for another card? The ace still looks good. What are you gonna do?
5: That's what I'm gonna do.
8: Well, I'll see then. And I'll raise it.
5: Mighty thoughtful of you.
8: I'm kind-hearted. I want to give you a chance.
5: Let's see how good a chance.
8: What do you got, kid?
5: Enough to win the pot. Aces full of tens.
8: Oh, good hand. But not good enough. Look at this.
5: I don't believe it.
8: You don't believe it? There's four kings in every deck. Sorry, kid. That didn't take long, did it?
5: I lost my whole paycheck and came home drunk. I even tried to give our 2-year-old son some beer. Mildred and I got into an argument about it, and I choked her. Guilt dogged me after that, making me even more volatile. Mildred went to live with her parents for several months, and I moved in with Mom and Dad. But Dad was unemployed, too. One night, he and I got into a terrible fight, and he stormed out of the house.
4: Your dad didn't want to have a fist fight with you, so he's going to your sister's place.
5: Let him walk 5 miles. I don't care.
4: Floyd, the Bible says, honor thy father and mother. That doesn't mean yelling at your dad that way.
5: He yelled at me, didn't he? Anyway, who cares what the Bible says?
4: It's God's word, son.
5: God's word? Don't you know there is no God?
4: Floyd, please.
5: Floyd, please. The Bible was written by men to keep people under their thumbs. It's all a myth. Adam and Eve in the garden, the flood.
4: I believe all of that, son, along with everything else that's written in the Bible.
5: Then you're nuts! Men came from monkeys, you know.
4: Floyd, we were made in the image of God, not animals. Animals have always been animals, and we've always been human.
5: I don't want to hear that. I'm leaving and I'm not coming back.
9: Mom didn't say anything, but her quietness pierced my heart. I left, taking everything that was mine, which wasn't much. I wrote to an uncle who was a minister and told him I needed a change of life, but he didn't invite me to come because he and Dad had been at odds for years. He wrote, however, with this advice: the day you don't feel like praying is the day you should pray. I sat alone and miserable in a pool hall, ashamed of what I'd become.
2: Very shortly, we'll hear the rest of Floyd's story. 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
5: 2 months after my fight with Dad, I sat in that grubby pool room and examined myself. A thought came to me. You have tried other things and failed. Now try God. But how? I was so bad. God wouldn't want me. Even so, I was determined, so I went to see my wife.
7: Are you drunk, Floyd?
5: No.
7: What did you want to see me about?
5: Will you go with me to Toledo?
7: What's in Toledo?
5: A church I want to go to.
7: You were never much interested in church.
5: This one's different.
7: How'd you hear about it?
5: Two of my aunts live there. They keep talking to me about it. I've heard the preacher on the radio, too.
7: It's a long way to go for church.
5: I want to change my life, honey. And I hear that this church helps you do that. A man I met last year told me people get saved all the time.
7: You won't give our little boy beer again, will you?
5: No, honey. I told you, I want to change.
7: Why don't you read the Bible, then?
5: I can't read, Millie.
7: Oh, Floyd.
5: I don't even know most of the words.
7: Oh, sweetie, I'm so sorry. I didn't know that.
5: Please go with me.
7: How are you going to get there? It's 80 miles to Toledo.
5: I bought this touring car. It'll get us there.
7: Where can we stay when we get there?
5: I have family there.
7: All right. We'll go with you.
9: Even though my wife was expecting again, we set out for Toledo on a cold day in March. My touring car had no side windows, so it was cold. Today it would be worth a fortune. Then, it was just transportation. First, the radiator froze up, so I thawed it and filled it with water again. I had enough money for only 1 gallon of gas to go 80 miles. I sure hope there's a good long slope from the top of this hill.
7: What good's that gonna do, Floyd?
9: Save us some gas, I hope. Use enough going up the hill. At least we can save some going back down. When we get over the top, I'm gonna shut off the engine and let her coast.
7: That'll save gas?
9: The slope is a long one. It is. Here we go.
7: So what kind of welcome do you think they'll give us in Toledo?
9: To be honest, they might tell us to turn around and get out.
7: Why?
9: Because they know me.
7: What'll we do then?
9: I don't know, Mildred.
7: You're down to 20 miles an hour, honey. Might as well start the engine.
9: Not until she's down to 5 miles an hour. We gotta get to Toledo.
7: Floyd, behind you!
9: We got to the outskirts of Toledo on the fumes of gasoline and coasted into a gas station a mile from our destination. There I traded a lock and key for a gallon of gas and we headed out again. A couple of blocks away, smoke began pouring out from under the hood of the car.
7: Stop the car, Floyd! It might explode!
9: There's only a gallon of gas in it. That isn't much.
7: Can you believe it? We're right in front of a fire station!
9: Here comes a fireman.
10: Well, we don't normally give curb service, but the boys will be right out with extinguishers. Why don't you go on and raise the hood?
9: God was with us, providing every need. The firemen quenched the fire, fixed the short, and we drove to my relative's house. They knew about my past, but welcomed us anyway because God had touched their hearts. I wanted God to change me more than I'd ever wanted anything before. And that night I prayed. God, I want my life to change, but I don't know how. Please show me the way. If you give me directions, I promise to accept your truth. The following Sunday night, we went to the church my aunts had told me about. My dear mother had taken

0: anything before, and that night I prayed, God, I want my life to change, but I don't know how. Please show me the way. If you give me directions, I promise to accept your truth. The following Sunday night, we went to the church my aunts had told me about. My dear mother had taken me to church several times, but never had I heard preaching like this.
1: People talk about searching for God, but God's not lost. You are. In the Gospel of Luke, chapter 19, verse 10, Jesus said, "For the Son of Man is come to seek and to save that which was lost." We lost our relationship with God in the Garden of Eden when Adam sinned by disobedience. The prophet Isaiah wrote in chapter 59, verse 2, "But your iniquities have separated between you and your God, and your sins have hid his face from you that he will not hear." You are lost. You can't approach God with all those sins on your soul. He is holy. He dwells in light, and you dwell in darkness. The Bible says, "All have sinned and come short of the glory of God. There is none righteous, no, not one." Just as he promised, God sent his only begotten Son, Jesus Christ, to light the darkness, to show the way back to him. The Bible says, "In him was life, and the life was the light of men. But men loved darkness rather than light because their deeds were evil." God came looking for you. What a savior! He made himself of no reputation and took upon him the form of a servant and was made in the likeness of men. And being found in fashion as a man, he humbled himself and became obedient unto death, even the death of the cross. My friend, Christ died for your sins, not his. He lived a sinless life because he was the Son of God. If he could humble himself like that, you can humble yourself by coming forward to ask his forgiveness. Trust him.
0: I went to the altar and my wife came too. Some ladies offered to hold our son, but I wanted God's blessing on him too. At the altar I prayed, repenting of my sins and asking Jesus to be my Lord and Savior. He gave me instant peace and joy as well as direction, but I had much to learn. They gave me a pamphlet that contained the Gospel of John. I began trying to read it with a dictionary. A week later, I visited some worldly friends and I yielded to the temptation to drink with them. I felt horrible because I failed the Lord. That night I repented. Lord, forgive me for taking that drink. I want so much to follow you, Jesus. Help me be strong to resist temptations. Please change me. My aunt gave me a Bible and encouraged me in the Lord. But I still had no job and the depression was getting harder. We stayed with relatives on the outskirts of Toledo while I searched for work. I'd get up at 4 a.m. and, having no gas for the car, I walked to town singing In the Garden. By evening, I was tired and decided to walk back to my relatives. And he walks with me and he talks with me.
2: Hey, can you tell me where the Stewart building is?
0: I don't know, but I know you, Bill. You teach Sunday school at my aunt's church.
2: I sure do. I know you, Floyd. Hop in. Let me give you a ride. I was glad to see you at the prayer meeting this week.
0: I'm going to go every week. God sent you along, Bill. I was feeling a little discouraged.
2: These are tough times. Are you reading the Bible?
0: Yes. I have a hard time understanding it all, but I finished the Gospel of John.
2: Good. The Lord will guide you.
0: I have joy and peace. There's so much I don't know.
2: God says, "My grace is sufficient for thee, for my strength is made perfect in weakness."
0: Tell me something, Bill. What happens if I sin again?
2: The Bible says if we confess our sins,

0: He is faithful and just to forgive us our sins and to cleanse us from all unrighteousness.
1: That's a relief.
0: You're saved once and for all when you're born again. Jesus is your sufficiency. It's not only new life, it's a new way of life, trusting and obeying him.
2: I read the Bible every night after looking for a job all day. I finished the New Testament in 3 months. One day I applied at a rubber plant. The manager said he needed a good mill man. And because I had experience in a mill back in Defiance, he hired me. I worked there 3 years, even though we had periodic layoffs. Our daughter was born, we got our own apartment. During one layoff, I went back to see the boss.
3: You looking for work, Floyd?
2: Sure am.
3: You're a good worker, but the men, they don't like the way you talk about your religion. After all, they're religious too.
2: They complained?
3: Well, not in so many words. Don't get me wrong, we like your work, but we don't want you to talk about religion on the job.
2: I would sooner walk the streets than stop talking about the Lord. Jesus is the eternal Son of the living God.
3: Okay. Come to work in the morning.
2: A few years later, he let me hold Bible study with the men. When I was laid off again, I resumed my habit of looking for work in the morning and then coming home to read the Bible and pray every evening. A neighbor lady noticed and talked to Mildred about it.
4: She thinks you're strange.
2: Because I talked to her about the Lord?
4: No, because you don't stay out all day looking for a job.
2: God will provide. I've done my part and I'm trusting the Lord to help me.
4: She said, if I had a husband that would sit and read the Bible and pray every evening, I would boot him out because nobody is going to bring a job to your front door.
2: You never know, honey. Who was at the door? Somebody offering me a job at a manufacturing plant. That same day, our neighbor's husband was laid off from his job. So never doubt God's provision for his children. I bought a dump truck and started a business working 10 or 12 hours a day until my debts were paid. Then I sold the truck. But one debt that I could never have paid was for my sin. Only Jesus could pay that debt by his death on the cross for me.
5: Floyd and Mildred had 3 sons, 2 of whom were pastors and 1 a missionary in Africa. 2 daughters also serve the Lord in their churches. Recently, we had an email from his grandson asking for copies of the original drama, so we decided to redo Floyd's story as a classic to demonstrate the power of godliness passing down through the generations. This power is available to you, listening friend. The Bible promises in 2 Corinthians chapter 5, verse 17, therefore, if any man be in Christ, he is a new creature. Old things are passed away. Behold, all things are become new. To begin your new life in Christ, will you pray with us? There are no special words. This prayer is simply meant to reflect the attitude of a humble heart. Dear God, I confess that I am a lost sinner and cannot save myself. I repent of my sins against you. I believe Jesus died for my sins on the cross. I believe he rose again and lives forevermore. Thank you for his sacrifice. Thank you for saving me. Come into my heart and life, Lord Jesus, and change me. In your name I pray, amen. If you need help with this life-changing decision, we urge you to call 1-888-NEED-HIM or visit chataboutjesus.com. 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This is program number 3931, heard in the classic true story of Floyd Plum, were Patrick Thompson, Jennifer Dimmitt, Kurt Nabig, Mara Kate Burns, Ed DiZzolo, and David Zarbach. Original music, Don Badorf. 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Script, Kenitha Gabler and Jack Odell. 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So, until next time, unless our Lord returns before then, I'm Timothy Gregory, reminding you that the doors to Pacific Garden Mission are open night and day. 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

know I never cease to be quietly thrilled and even amazed at the power of mass communication. The fact that I am able to sit in front of this cold piece of steel called a microphone, handle a few little buttons, dials, and switches on this console in front of me, and meet you right now. Probably in an environment where I could never reach you in person. So, we don't want to lose the wonder of it all. I'm Bill Pierce, and this is Night Sounds. How many thousands upon thousands of times I've come to you this way, heard this theme, and just shared. In fact, I've chosen a rather abstract title for our meeting together tonight. I've called it Souls on Tiptoe. Many years ago, America's beloved gospel singer, the legendary Bev Shea, was traveling by ship across the waters of the Atlantic to minister with Dr. Billy Graham, his colleague, in a crusade over in England. And as he contemplated the beauty of the sea and the stars at night, the moon and all that surrounded him, he just couldn't help but thinking of the word wonder. In fact, it was there and then that he conceived the song that we hear right now to begin tonight.

Beverly Shea in early recording, the message was clear. A song about wonder. In our program tonight, Souls on Tiptoe. We get so bogged down with the mechanics and the necessities and the rigors of what we're doing that I think we'd agree we lose any wonder that there may be in the whole thing. We take so much for granted. I picked up a humorous little article on the way in here tonight about two students at a large seminary in the South who decided that they would spend their summer doing evangelistic work in rural areas. One hot day, they stopped their car in front of a picturesque farmhouse, complete with barn and a variety of farm animals scampering all over. They proceeded up the path through a gauntlet of screaming children and barking dogs. When they knocked on the screen door, the woman of the house stopped her scrubbing over a tub and washboard and brushed her hair and perspiration from her brow. She asked them what they wanted. "We'd like to tell you how to obtain eternal life," they answered. The tired homemaker hesitated for a moment, looked around outside, and then replied, "Thank you, but I don't believe I could stand it." We understand what she meant. And it certainly, again, is plain why, all of a sudden, looking around at her environment and what was happening, she decided she'd had enough. How many of us would love to be out in a farm area, in a rural environment, with a quaint barn and a picturesque house and quietness and, well, even if the farm animals do make some of their noises and sounds, what a comfort it would be for many of us who live in cities or are on the go in airports all the time. There are so many things tonight that make us the slaves of predictability, rules, policies, uniformity, sameness. We learn how to teach, but we're not really teachers. Many learn how to be ministers, but we're not really ministers. We train ourselves to be manicurists, doctors, engineers, athletes, but we're not any of those things. We may have the training and the title and the credentials, but what is gone is the passion, the sense of belonging, the pleasure, the joy that comes from knowing that we are called. There's some other dimension that really is motivating us. Or perhaps that's missing in what we do. Mike Iaconelli, who has for years been the senior editor of The Door magazine, some time ago wrote an editorial, or actually got the idea for the program tonight. And he titled his piece, "When Our Souls Stand on Tiptoe." He mentioned that a member of his church does women's nails. And he said, "I doubt there are many manicurists better than Elaine." Elaine recently told me, "Mike, I don't do nails. Doing nails is nothing more than putting stuff on the end of women's fingers and painting it. What I do is listen to women talk. I cry, I laugh, I share in their pain, and I talk too. After all, the women can't go anywhere. Their hands are stuck in front of me for 2 hours. In fact,
If I have a customer who doesn't like to talk, I suggest that she go somewhere else because I don't just do nails. And Mike said Elaine is a minister, ministering with acrylic and polish, becoming a friend, confidant, a listener, an enabler, affirmer, counselor, evangelist. She is the minister of manicures. What a calling. What do you do tonight? What don't you do? And as we meet together, a few moments ago I mentioned the fact that I never really cease to be amazed at the marvel of radio. Began with KDKA out in Pittsburgh. They started sending signals over the ether waves. There came a time when television entered that radio was thought to be on its way out, but it's stronger than ever. It's amazing what they can do with instant replays in sports, slowing down of action in films, superimposition of images, special effects. Absolutely incredible. Yet, you know, we become so hardened. I heard a minister at a large evangelical institute say when I was working with him in a concert area out in Wisconsin some time ago, he was speaker, I was the music. They were dedicating the transmitter of a radio station. Brand new facilities. They gave the invitation for listeners to come and join them in this happy occasion. Almost 2,000 people from the rural areas of Wisconsin came out to be a part of this. The speaker who worked in Chicago said, "You know, we could never do this in the city. Our people, our listeners, have become jaded. They've lost the interest. Nothing can really challenge or cause them surprise or wonder anymore." That was a very sad statement. It was depressing, actually. Jesus died on the cross. To save us from sin, yes. Mr. Iaconelli said, "I would suggest that more than Jesus saving us from our sins, he saved us from meaninglessness. Boring, predictable, shallow, empty, dehumanizing work. I'm convinced that what characterizes people who know Jesus Christ is not their lack of sin, but the presence of a radical, wild, mysterious calling from God. If you're a minister, a social worker, a pastor, an evangelist, someone who deals with people, maybe even human behavior, sicknesses, nurses, doctors, psychiatrists, psychologists, if you deal with a human being, how long has it been since you've been thrilled with the possibilities, the probabilities, and the wonder of it? The day that I lose the wonder of broadcasting and coming on the air to meet you in this manner is really the day I should hang it up. Tonight's program, Souls on Tiptoe. Mr. Iaconelli mentioned another fellow who was a CPA. He said he's not, however, like any CPA you ever met. He's a tamer of numbers. He doesn't allow numbers to control and frighten all the employees. Rather than net profits and accounts payables being allowed to run wild, this man captures them, and he tames them.
so that the employees feel comfortable around them. He's managed to make the numbers of the company an adventure. May God capture our unspoken dreams. May Jesus Christ speak those words that cause our souls to stand on tiptoe. May each of us find our calling renewed in Jesus, in the work He's given us to do, in our gifts, our abilities, perhaps even the trials and hassles that, if we allow them, will cause us to grow in patience and in tenderness, tolerance, the ability to relate to others. There are so many things that we miss because we've lost the wonder. Our souls are no longer on tiptoe. We can even bless Jesus, and I believe that He stands in a loving way in gratitude if we give Him ourselves, our obedience, our lives. To bless His heart is a real challenge and an opportunity and a privilege for any of us who have received life from Him. And that includes all of us tonight, doesn't it? There's something you can give Christ. He gave you life. He gives you love. He gives you redemption if you'll touch Him in faith and receive it. And He's given you the ability to wonder and stand on tiptoe.

Maranatha Singers, to bless your heart, Lord Jesus. This is Night Sounds. I'm Bill Pierce with you. Thank you so much for joining me tonight. And if you've been with us since the outset of our program, you'll know that we're talking about new beginnings. The possibility of standing on tiptoe, being excited, and in wonder about what God has given us to do or be. I think of those who, conversely, may be handicapped tonight, in wheelchairs or beds of illness, or in some way restrained from what we might know as normalcy. You too have been given a gift. You can bless people's hearts and challenge them with the power of God. He chooses the weak things of the world to confound the wise, according to Scripture. So you have an edge on the rest of us. And any of us, if we look at our lives and our incapacities, are weak. But we have touch, the possibility of connection with the greatest power in all the universe. I enjoy hearing from you, and so many of you write and let me know how God has touched your life and what He's done through you and in you and for you, as well as your loved ones. Thank you for corresponding with me. If we can help you further, as we're able, through the other ministries of Night Sounds, please write for information. A catalog of the music of Night Sounds. To stand with you in prayer, our mailing address is Night Sounds, Wheaton, Illinois, 60189. Thinking once again of Jesus and reflecting back on His crucifixion, the things that led up to it. The Romans, I understand, did not force the one to be crucified to carry the whole cross, just the cross beam. But even that 75-pound weight bent the victim very low. A Greek writer by the name of Greg Asimakopoulos spoke of this when he said, "Think of that 75-pound crossbeam as a minus sign, a horizontal beam that symbolizes the negatives of life. A life without God and without meaning, diseases without cures. He who knew no sin became sin for us." That was a minus. But God was in Christ, reconciling the world to Himself. The cross beam was put on the upright and it became a plus sign. No longer a minus sign. The cross is God's ultimate plus to those who believe. Life plus God, plus forgiveness, plus wholeness, plus eternity, plus direction, plus power, plus a purpose, plus renewal. And because He endured that cross, despising the shame, it's a symbol of life and health and peace. An intersection where the will of God met the will of man, and we were renewed. So these minus signs in our lives are replete with potential wonder. As we consider Christ once again, and His pluses that touch our lives.

And when the four of us called the Melody Four Quartet stood in that great and massive cathedral that afternoon to record that great hymn, Jesus, the Very Thought of Thee, we were absorbed in the mechanics of the transmission of a signal onto a piece of tape. We were trying to do our best, and we were involved in all of the intricacies of the recording techniques. Perhaps not until later did we realize the wonder of the whole thing put together. So each of us is a part of a process. God may be leading us through some pretty dark moments, but let's look to Him for strength, because we are going to emerge. This is going to pass. You are a part of a wonderful process. Don't lose the wonder. Let's continue to stand on tiptoe in our souls and spirits. Okay? Thank you so much for sharing these moments tonight. In case you'd like to contact us further, if we can be of help to you in standing with you and supporting you in prayer, the other items I mentioned a few moments ago, once again, our mailing address is Night Sounds, Wheaton, Illinois, 60189. So, once again, we go into the night and into tomorrow by God's divine strength and providence. Until we meet again, then, may He touch your life with new wonder.

0: Are you worried by the constant barrage of negative news? 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
1: Hello, everybody. I'm Greg Patton in the New America. Until people can comprehend the true nature of man, that being that we're not good but have depraved hearts, Jeremiah 17:9. Yeah, our heart is deceitful. 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I'm Greg Patton. I can't wait to share all of these things with you.
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0: Fishing in a cool stream or a mountain lake. 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God can speak to you through nature, if you are listening. As someone once said, religion is a man sitting in church wishing he were fishing. Relationship is a man fishing and thinking about God. A message from WHCB 91.5.
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From the very first of WHCB's programming, we've had a special program on Saturday evenings called Saturday Night Sing. 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
1: 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In it, he says, God so loved the world that he gave his one and only Son, that whoever believes in him shall not perish but have eternal life. You see, God's love isn't based on your performance or your past. 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While we were still sinners, Christ died for us. That's love without conditions. Jesus took your place on the cross, bearing the punishment you deserved, so that you can receive the forgiveness you could never earn. 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
0: In 1 month, how much would you spend on a handful of coffees from Starbucks? 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
1: Fishing in a cool stream or a mountain lake. 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
2: 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I'm Greg Patton in the New America. 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I'm Greg Patton. 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
0: 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More and more, we live in an isolationist society. This is not good for our mental or physical health. According to researchers at the University of Chicago, too much isolation from human contact triggers problems like high blood pressure, releasing a stress hormone called cortisol, which leads to weight gain. Isolation also increases your chances of getting Alzheimer's later in life. It affects your sleep pattern, harms your immune system, and could lead to depression. That's the risk you run with too much isolation. There is a solution. There's a major isolation buster right there in your community. It's called church. And more people are realizing it's one of the easiest ways to get reconnected to people, which can make you a healthier person. And if you already go to church, get plugged into a small group. It's even better. You can be yourself. You can open up and be around people who are facing many of the same issues in life that you face. It might be tough at first breaking up your routine, but soon you'll find that feeling of isolation is giving way to a feeling of real connection with people like you. Church, the ultimate isolation solution. A message from WHCB 91.5 FM.

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0: Imagine waking up tomorrow and realizing the whole world has gone quiet. No cars on the freeway. No voices next door. Stores locked. Phones unanswered. Not because it's a holiday, but because everyone is simply gone. You and your family are the only ones left. Overnight, you're living in a new world where the old routines don't apply and normal doesn't exist anymore. Well, that's a glimpse of what Noah faced when he stepped off the ark. The flood didn't just change the landscape, it changed everything. In Genesis chapter 9, God meets Noah on the other side of judgment with a fresh start, new boundaries, and a promise that would shape every generation to come. Welcome to the Sunday Sermon on Through the Bible with Dr. J. Vernon McGee. I'm Steve Schwetz, and before we begin our message, The New World, I want to announce that May is Letter Month. And you know, years ago, Dr. McGee started this tradition as really a special invitation for listeners to write and tell us what God's doing in their lives as we study the Word together. So let's celebrate a note from Glenn in Michigan. I've been on the Bible bus for what I believe is 25 years. During this time, many changes have taken place in my life, both good and challenging. But through all these, I have always looked forward to the daily message from Dr. McGee. I am a morning person, so I start each day with a cup of coffee, reading the scriptures for the day, and listening to the teaching of the Holy Spirit through Dr. McGee on the app. I have told many people about the program and will continue to do so. I know that God's Holy Spirit is also working on many people around the globe through this ministry, and I am so humbled to be a small part of this. Between the daily broadcasts and the Q&A and Sunday sermons, along with my local church family, my life is based in Jesus Christ, and I praise Him as my Savior and Lord. Well, Glenn, thanks so much for your partnership and your faithfulness. I'll keep a seat on the Bible bus reserved just for you. And how about you? You know we'd love to hear your story, too. Just send us a note through our app. You can also email BibleBus@ttb.org or write to Box 7100, Pasadena, California, 91109. In Canada, Box 25325, London, Ontario, N6C6B1, or leave a voicemail at 1-800-65-BIBLE. Let's pray. Father, thank you for meeting us in your word. And as we listen, would you give us understanding and then help us to trust you in every new season of our lives. In Jesus' name, amen. Here's the Sunday sermon on Through the Bible with Dr. J. Vernon McGee.
1: The subject today is the new world. If you will permit me this morning, I'd like to turn this sanctuary into a psychological laboratory. And I'd like to solicit your further cooperation in making an experiment here today. I would like to ask you to use your imagination for the next few moments. Suppose that you went to bed tonight as usual. It doesn't take much imagination for that, does it? But when you waked up in the morning, you discovered that every person had suddenly disappeared and been removed from your neighborhood. First of all, you found out that only you and your family were the ones that were left, your immediate family. You first noticed a death-like silence in your neighborhood. You went out and knocked on the door, your next door neighbor. No one was there. You went down the block. You went around the block. In fact, you went through the community and you found that there was no one there at all. The entire community was abandoned. You went and called your relatives that live in other sections of the city and the country. You received no answer at all. You called the police. There was no answer. You got in your car and you went down the freeway and you found out you were the only one on the freeway. And that's unusual. And it'll take imagination to do that, my friend. But you went up and down the freeways and you found out that Los Angeles was a ghost town. Stores were locked, offices were closed, and there was no smog. Suppose that you could fly a jet, since we're using our imagination, let's go all the way. You went out to the international airport, and of course there's no one there, no planes taking off, no planes landing. You got in a jet, and you started around the world. You found out that Europe was vacated. Not a person was in Russia. Africa was absolutely vacant. The millions of India and China were gone. And then you found out that no one was in the islands of the sea. You returned to Los Angeles. When you got here, an angel announced to you that judgment had come and all had been removed and you were left. Actually, wouldn't you agree with me that you're in a new world? A world that's altogether different from the one that you live in today. Former regulations and relationships no longer prevail. Traffic laws, they could be, or would be, actually obsolete. You could drive down either side of the freeway. The traffic lights, if they were working, would mean nothing to you. And you could cross the street anywhere you please. You could burn trash in your backyard, and you could mix your garbage any way you wanted to. And there would be no income tax to pay. That'd be a new world. There'd be no fear of the atom bomb. There'd be no TV either. That would make it pretty lonesome for some folk. And there'd be no need to listen to a liberal news commentator play up a bunch of dirty beatniks marching in Berkeley, because they wouldn't be there. And you wouldn't have to listen to LBJ on TV or J.V. McGee on radio. You are in a new world. You'd be living in a new dispensation, and there'd be no seminary professor there to deny it was a new dispensation. For you, this is only an experiment. For Noah, it was an experience. For you, it's a flight in the imagination. For Noah, it was a fact of reality. What to you is just make-believe this morning. For Noah, it was a chapter out of life. Noah found himself in a new world. A new dispensation, if you please. It's a good word, Bible word, very meaningful. Now, you can change the label on it and call it something else, but the substance in the bottle is still the same. He has moved into a new world, altogether different world than he was in before. That he was in a world where there were millions of people and there was a way of life, and now he's come into a world where he and his family are alone and there's a new way of life. Now, I want us this morning to note several things. When Noah went ashore, he'd landed in a new world. Actually, he'd only gone probably a few hundred miles. And when this man got off the ark, it was unusual. Nothing quite like it. Now, I want you this morning to note some of the radical changes from the former status of this man and his family. First of all, we're told in verse 20 of chapter 8, and Noah builded an altar unto the Lord, and took of every clean beast and of every clean fowl, and offered burnt offerings on the altar. Now, this is the first mention of the altar, and I think the reason is quite obvious. To begin with, when Adam and Eve left the Garden of Eden, there was an altar, but they didn't build it. God built that one. As they turned and looked back, they saw the cherubims looking down at the blood, the same thing that Moses had built in the tabernacle later on when he built the top of the ark, and it was cherubims looking down at the mercy seat. And there was that altar outside the Garden of Eden, and that's the altar that Cain and Abel went to. Cain did not bring a sacrifice that speaks of the fact that God is merciful to sinners. Abel did. We found that Noah, at the very beginning, he went to that altar. He was righteous, and that's the way a man was declared righteous, was by faith, doing what God had required. Now we find that after the flood, I think the Garden of Eden was pretty well rubbed out. I think that altar was destroyed. I believe that they landed probably 200 or 300 miles, certainly up the Tigris-Euphrates Valley from their original starting place, for the ark apparently drifted and floated inland. And so we find now that he makes an altar. That's the first thing that he does, for the very simple reason this man was accustomed to come to God by bringing a sacrifice. And we find him coming to God in just that way. We find that he offered these clean animals. And you see now why he took clean animals into the ark, a larger number than he did of the others. It says in one place that he was to take on the ark two of every creature. And in chapter 7, verse 2, it says, of every clean beast thou shalt take to thee by sevens, the male and the female. So that the question then was raised, did he take two or did he take seven? Why, the fact of the matter is, he took seven of clean beasts. He took two of all other beasts. And the reason he took seven is because there was to be a sacrifice when he came off the ark. And if he'd only had two and offered them, then there'd been no clean beasts. Therefore, he took seven. And there was no inaccuracy at all as far as the Word of God is concerned. Now, he offered a sacrifice, and it was a burnt offering that he brought. If you'll notice, it says a sweet savor unto God. That's the burnt offering which speaks of the person of Christ. And do you note there was no sin offering? Up to the time of the giving of the law, there was no sin offering. You see, Paul makes it clear that without the law, there is no knowledge of sin. And that sin becomes transgression when you have the law. But when there is no law, then sin is still sin. Men sinned from Adam to Moses. But it wasn't transgression. Cain could murder his brother, and even God did nothing about it, because there's now no law. But now there is a law, and things have been changed. A new dispensation comes in, and there must be the sin offering. Therefore, my beloved, whether you know it or not, you're a sinner in God's sight. And Christ is the sacrifice, the burnt offering, and was until the giving of the law. And the burnt sacrifice speaks of his person, who he is, and what he did for us upon the cross, while that sin offering, non-sweet savor offering, speaks of the fact that he was made sin for us who knew no sin, that we might be made the righteousness of God in him. Now, we note that there's some other changes that are being made. We are told in the 9th chapter, verse 1, and God blessed Noah and his sons and said unto them, be fruitful and multiply and replenish the earth. Now, this man, Noah, if you will look at it for a moment, stood in the same position that Adam did. He becomes actually the head of the race again. And the very interesting thing is that the Scripture never enlarges upon that. You will never find anywhere in the Word of God where that's dwelt upon. Why? Because the Word of God is going to recognize, finally, that there are only two heads of the race. One in Adam, and the other that's in Jesus Christ. They are the head of the race. There is the first Adam, the last Adam, and even Noah, though he heads up the race again, he is not considered a head of the race as far as the Scripture is concerned. Now you'll notice that there's something else. And the fear of you and the dread of you shall be upon every beast of the earth and upon every fowl of the air, upon all that moveth upon the earth and upon all the fishes of the sea, into your hand are they delivered. Now, apparently, before the flood, all animals were domesticated. That is, they were domestic animals. That the fear of man and man's fear of animals did not exist at all. But after the flood, then you have actually the division of the animals, those that are domesticated and those that are not domesticated animals, and animals that are difficult even to train. So that you have here something taking place in the animal world. And you have a great deal said here about the bringing forth of the animals from the ark. Evidently, Noah had no problem at all with them in the ark, but he did have a problem after the ark. There was the fear of man in the heart of the animal. Then you have another tremendous change that takes place. Every moving thing that liveth shall be meat for you, even as the green herb have I given you all things. Now, this is entirely new. We find that here after the flood, that man's given meat for food. Actually, before the flood, man was a vegetarian. And I think Scripture makes that abundantly clear. I'd be very careful of making anything of that. Because if you feel like just being a vegetarian is all that's necessary, you need to recognize that it was a bunch of vegetarians that God destroyed in the flood. And if diet had anything in the world to do with it, then something certainly went awry there. May I say to you that it was a radical change that God gave meat to eat after the flood. And as far as the Word of God is concerned, it was not before. Then he makes this statement, but flesh with the life thereof, which is the blood thereof, shall ye not eat. Now you will find that there's a superstition back of the eating of animals in most countries. In India, for instance, as you know, it's tied up with the religion, tied up with Hinduism. And it goes even farther back than that to an animism that believe that when you ate an animal, you got the nature of the animal. Now, you hear some of the cultists say that you ought not to eat animals because you'll become rather beastly in your conduct, that it'll have that sort of an effect upon you. Well, that's mere superstition, of course, and it reveals the fact that those that are saying that are going back to this, which is at the very dawn of man in his superstitions as he got away from God. Now, when God gave it here, he's making clear that you're not to eat the blood. The life is in it. For a little later, he'll say the life of the flesh is in the blood, and I've given it to you upon the altar to make an atonement for your sins. That you are to respect the blood, because blood is life, and life must be surrendered as a penalty for sin. And that blood ultimately speaks of the fact that a Savior is coming, and that big fisherman Simon Peter said, it's precious blood. And that is the reason that it is forbidden here, and God later on included it in his law to these people. Now you move on down and find out he did something else. He says, whoso sheddeth man's blood, by man shall his blood be shed. For in the image of God made he man. Now we come to something that's entirely new. As we said before, when Cain slew his brother Abel, God did nothing about it. He actually put a mark on him and made it so that no one could touch this man. But now you've moved into something entirely new. God says, now I'm setting for man human government, and I'm giving man this privilege and responsibility that he's to maintain law and order, and he's to maintain it to the extent of taking human life when someone has taken another human life. May I say to you that that rule has never been abrogated, it's never been repealed, it's never been abolished, it's never been changed, it's never been altered, and it is still God's rule for human government today. And as men move away from God, they naturally are moving away from this. And you find today many of our states are repealing capital punishment. And today you're said to be an old fogey or an old timer, or you're brutal or cruel if you believe in capital punishment. May I say to you, I'm still going to go along with God. I believe that capital punishment is Christian and is still God's order for this day in which we live. And it's no accident that when we live in a day when men get away from God and lawlessness abounds, the capital punishment, and it'll be abolished. And we have many people today that think that you're being kind if you're repealing. And someone says, well, it has never deters crime. God never said that about it. God said it is to speak of the fact that human life is precious because it's created in my image. That's the reason he gave it. He never said it was a reform measure. He never said it would accomplish something. He said it's a testimony to the fact that man is created in the image of God. And in a day when man thinks he's come from an animal and has no regard for human life, then they want to pass a law that would repeal it and abrogate it. Will you notice that even Paul says this in Romans, the 13th chapter, verses 3 and 4, for the rulers are not a terror to the good work, but the evil. Do you wish not to fear the authority? Be doing the good, and you will have praise from him, for he's a minister of God to thee for good. But if you are doing evil, be afraid, for not in vain does he wear the sword, for he is the minister of God, inflicting punishment under wrath upon the one practicing evil. And you see that God says here he wears the sword not in vain. A sword, that which is used for execution, whatever it might be, is not to be just an image. It's not a fraternity pin. It's not a badge of an office. But it speaks of that which he is to use in punishing, if you please. We have men today in this nation and in the world who think that they are bigger and better than God. They want to be, they say, more kind than even the God of the Old Testament. Well, the God of the Old Testament is the God of the New Testament, and he's still God, and he did not die in this generation, if you please. Now, will you notice there's another change? And I will establish my covenant

It's a detailed study of 1 Corinthians chapter number 14. We'll look at it next week. And it goes through the tests that Paul gives there to authenticate spiritual gifts, particularly the gift of tongues, so that you can know if your spiritual gift is genuine or an imitation. You see, there's some scriptural test so that you can know whether what's happening is real or if it's a imitation. Six things tongue talkers don't talk about. You need to have your faith rest on God's word to you. To receive your free copy, simply call me here at our toll-free number, 888-535-2300. That's 888-535-2300. Or, of course, you can write me here at the Riches of Grace, Box 97, Bloomingdale, Illinois, 60108. That's the Riches of Grace, Box 97, Bloomingdale, Illinois, 60108. My friend, we also want you to know about Grace School of the Bible, because we have a rather uniquely designed 3-year Bible Institute program available on an extension basis. Our school is unique in several ways. First, we follow the Pauline design for the edification of the believer in our curriculum. Rather than patterning our curriculum after the standard systematic theologies that are used by most Bible institutes and Bible schools and seminaries, we followed a clearly designed outline and pattern for edification that's found in Paul's epistles. And what that does is it allows students to grow to maturity the Pauline way and to quickly be prepared for the ministry that the Lord has for them. Another uniqueness of Grace School of the Bible is that it's offered on an extension basis through the use of a video. In other words, we send the school to you rather than requiring you to come to us. And what that does is allows you to enjoy the regular sound Bible teaching and edification in the comfort and convenience of your own home and to fit it into your own scheduling demands and the ministry that perhaps you already have where you are. If you are or you have ever desired to be a serious student of God's Word, why not call us today for a free catalog? That number again is 888-535-2300. And let me also say thanks to those who are helping us to keep this program on this station. This is genuinely listener-supported radio. And I hope you're encouraged to know that there are folks in your area who love the Word of God rightly divided, and who rejoice in the message of grace and the joy of the grace life. My friend, if you don't have a fellowship to attend this week where the message of grace is taught from the rightly divided word and the grace life is clearly proclaimed, call me and we'll put you in touch with a group in your area where you can find that fellowship and encouragement. Our number again is 888-535-2300. Or, of course, you can write me at any time at the Riches of Grace, Box 97, Bloomingdale, Illinois, 60108. And, friend, if you're still not sure of salvation, that your sins are forgiven, and that you have eternal life as a present possession, be sure to let us know, and we'll be happy to send you some gospel literature that'll make the way plain. That number, again, is 888-535-2300. Thanks for joining us today, and until we meet again this same time and place next week, Maranatha.

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2: The following recording is brought to you by the teaching and preaching ministry of Pastor Jamie Ferguson in Chincapin Grove Baptist Church, located in Bluff City, Tennessee. God's voice in the mountains. We hope that you are edified, encouraged, and enlightened by the teaching and preaching of God's Word. And now, here's Pastor Jamie.
3: Over to the Gospel of Mark, Mark chapter number 7. Mark chapter number 7. Now, I know that Matthew also shares this account. You get a lot of this in the Gospels. They call them the synoptics, seeing the same thing. That's what the word means. So, a little different take in Matthew. But I think I'm okay. That's in chapter 15. You know, I heard Greg this morning say, we've sung this song before, we're going to sing it again. And I didn't hear one complaint. Y'all know where I'm going, right? And if I preach this text again, but it's in Matthew's gospel, somebody's going to run up to me and say, you've done preached that before. And I can say, yeah, a few weeks, you already sung that again before, and it was okay. It's a different text. I just thought, give you a little humor there while you get ready, but God's word's always good, isn't it? No matter if Mark saw it and shared about it or Mother Matthew did, but Mark's account just grabs my heart this morning. And so I want to share this for our mothers this morning in honor of them and also in challenging them. I want to be preaching on this subject. It's simple, begging for bread. Begging for bread. Mark chapter 7, verse 24 is where I'd like to begin reading through verse number 30. I know we've been up and down a lot, but if you're able, I want to encourage you to stand one more time so we can honor and reverence the reading of God's holy and errant, infallible, inspired word together. And now you know why we never get out of sync. Verse 24 says, and from thence he, that's Jesus, arose and went into the borders of Tyre and Sidon and entered into a house and would have no man know it, but I love this. He could not be hid. For a certain woman whose young daughter and an unclean spirit heard of him and came and fell at his feet. And the woman was a Greek, a Syrophoenician by nation. And she besought him that he would cast forth the devil out of her daughter. And Jesus said unto her, let the children first be filled, for it is not meet to take the children's bread and cast it unto the dogs. And she answered and said unto him, yes, Lord, yet the dogs under the table eat the children's crumbs. And he said unto her, for this saying, go thy way, the devil is gone out of thy daughter. And when she was come to her house, she found the devil gone out and her daughter laid upon the bed. Father, thank you for the word of God. Thank you for the wonder of our God and the miraculous power that you possess and are willing to help us in our great need. Lord, we ask that you'd help me to preach the word of God in a way today that you'd be glorified and our lives are changed. But God, I understand that takes the emptying of me and the filling of you. And Lord, I ask that you'd help me. Give us words and wisdom that honor and glorify your name. And I pray that you'd use us in a mighty way today. Again, that you're glorified and our lives are profited. Would you bless our mothers by challenging them in this text today? God, we thank you for what you've given us in them, and I pray that you would strengthen that and protect that and increase that because we need them in a special way. And we ask all of it in Jesus' strong name, and we ask all God's people to say, amen. You may be seated. Again, in our text this morning, I think it's abundantly clear that we have a mama who is willing to beg God for bread. That's an unusual thought on Mother's Day morning. That's an unusual statement. But I like what President Abraham Lincoln said. He said, no man is ever really poor who possesses a godly mother. And I believe that's so true. This special day to honor our mothers was set aside a little bit later by President Woodrow Wilson, only after recognizing the devotion of Anna Jarvis, what she had to her mother, and that wasn't easy. She spent 40 years trying to convince our leadership in this nation that we need such an important day to recognize the mothers in our life. And there's nothing like a mother's love. She's not only the one that carried us inside of her womb for 9 months, she endured sickness. I thought there would be an amen there. My wife throwed up every time she turned around. She endured sickness, discomfort, pain, and all the suffering associated with labor and delivery. For all of us, we need to recognize that our mothers came to death's door in order to bring you into this world. No wonder when you make her mad, she said, I'll take you out and make another one look just like you. She deserves that. But here's something else. God used her to give you life, but she's the fiercest protector and defender of her children, as well as the nurturer. And there are many great role models throughout the Word of God. Matter of fact, in times like this, you have a hard time picking and choosing. You got to leave that to prayer and leadership of the Spirit of God. But there are many role models of motherhood throughout all the Word of God. But this one really grips my heart. The Lord landed me here because true motherhood is willing to sacrifice all and everything for the welfare of her children. In this morning's text, we have a mother who, out of great desperation, is willing to beg for bread for the sake of her child. And I would suggest that we desperately need more mothers like this one of our text. So why in the world did the Lord place such a, and I'm telling you, it is a very peculiar event in the canon of Scripture. And I know every mother's sitting here kind of cringing. Why on earth did you pick this for Mother's Day? So I say it again, why in the world did the Lord preserve such a peculiar event for the canon of Scripture? Well, for our example, of course, and my desire is our mothers, as well as everybody here, can learn from it and follow after it, because I'm convinced if we had more mothers like this of our text, our church, our community, our world would be a different place. Hang with me as we look at it together. In verse 24 and 25, we learn from this mother that she, even out of her desperation, had hope. You're in trouble when you lose hope. Matter of fact, you don't really have much to live for when you lose hope. And I'm glad, as dark and as bleak as it might have been for her and her circumstances, she had hope in Jesus. I like that old song, "All My Hope is in Jesus." And here was a lady that proves that. There was hope seen in her desperation. I'd like to read those two verses to you again. He says that Jesus, of course, rose and went into the border of Tyre and Sidon and entered into the house and would have no man know it, but he could not be hid. For a certain woman whose young daughter and an unclean spirit heard of him and came, fell at his feet. And so again, it was a mother with hope. Her hope was seen in her desperation, and she was willing to search and seek out the Lord, a very diligent search. Here was a dear woman, desperate, who sought after Jesus for her family troubles. She sought him while the Lord sought seclusion. He had withdrawn himself, that's the very purpose of verse 24, from the crowds. Why? Because in his humanity, he was exhausted. Ministry was overwhelming. Now, he never ceased to be God, but he put on human flesh so that he could walk a mile or two in our shoes and know and understand. That's why anytime you bow before the presence of the living God and said, "Oh God, nobody knows my trouble." Oh yeah, he does. Nobody knows what I've been. Oh, yes, he does. 33 and a half years, he was tempted and tried just like you are, yet without sin. He walked every mile that you've been through and then some. Read the Gospels, you'll be thoroughly convinced. And so he thought he would just withdraw from the vast multitudes. Why? They didn't stop coming. He was overwhelmed every time you turn around by all of those needs, and yet the Bible says he healed them all. All manners of sickness and disease. He never turned one down. And so he thought he would just seclude himself. He would just isolate himself for a little bit. But the greatest and most glorious truth of this text for you and I to know is that he cannot be hid. He cannot be hid. I praise God for that truth. Christ has chosen to reveal himself to all of humanity. He is not hid from us. The Bible says, "Those who seek me early shall find me." I love what the prophet Isaiah said. He said, "Seek the Lord while he may be found. Call upon him while he is near." I got good news for every person in this house. He is closer to you than your next breath. And by the way, that's why I encourage you to come to church. It's easier to find him in the Lord's house than it is your house. It's easier to find him in church than it is the couch. Why? Because here, when God's people assemble together, he has promised his manifested presence in the midst. That's why I love when the people of God get together on God's day for God's glory. He's there. He cannot be hid. He is magnified in this place. And so she wasn't going to wait until the next public meeting. She wasn't going to wait till the next service at the local synagogue. Like many of us who procrastinate seeking after the Lord in our time of need. Maybe you've already even started here this morning. I know that I need the Lord in X, Y, and Z, whatever, fill in the blank. We all need the Lord for whatever reason. Maybe you say that, but I'm just going to wait till the next revival service. I'm going to wait till the next church service or prayer meeting. If that is your procrastination and that is your philosophy, let me go ahead and tell you, you're going to miss God. You're going to miss him. Why? Because in our times of desperation, in our times of dependence upon the living God, that is the time that we can call out unto the Lord and we can find him. We need him. So not her. She wasn't procrastinating. She wasn't putting it off out of her desperation. She had to meet Jesus, and I mean now. I'd love if people come to church with that same type of attitude every Sunday morning, every Sunday night, every Wednesday night, every special meeting, every revival meeting, said, I'm going to meet the Lord because I've got to have him now. You hear it out of this preacher's voice all the time when I say I need him more than I need my next breath. That's not rote routine. That's not just nice verbiage. It's the reality of my life, and it's the desire of my heart. I need the Lord more than I need anything in this world. And if I come to here and I don't meet God, I have failed. I need him more than anything. Desperation will bring you to that place. Her daughter's life depended upon a miracle from the Lord, and she had to meet with Jesus. Look at her desperate situation, her young daughter. Her little girl was demon-possessed according to the scripture. And I always think about how ruthless our adversary really is. It's sad. You don't have to go far. You can drive right down the streets of any town, any community, any local city, all of our cities, and you find folks that the devil's got a hold of. You see them staggering with drugs and alcohol. You see them stooped over and they're talking to things that are not even there. I mean, it's tragic. And all I can think every time I see somebody like that is, one, how ruthless and determined is the devil, our adversary. That's somebody's little boy. That's somebody's little girl. That the devil is playing havoc in their life. Man, if that don't draw you to compassion, something's wrong with you. But this was her daughter. You know, we can say, well, I don't care. It's out of mind, out of sight. It's not in my world. Let it come to your living room. Let it come into your world, into your home. It'll change your life. You'll find desperation. And this is where this lady was, her little daughter. Was lost and undone without God. She was being tormented by the devil himself. Not just a case of bad behavior. You know, I like the old timers say, well, I'll tell you what, give me 5 minutes with that, I'll straighten it out. You've lost your mind. This is not a case of bad behavior or being a brat that can be corrected by rod or reason. I get that. This is not what this is. This little girl was demented and tormented and occupied and controlled by Satan. Moms, there are two things that you and I and all of us really must acknowledge. Number one, the devil is real. Satan is real, and he's out to destroy your family. He wants your children. Peter said, he's your adversary. You don't buddy up with the devil. You don't flirt with his tactics. He is not your friend. He's not your compadre. He is your adversary. He is the enemy. The Bible says through Peter's words, he said he walks around like a roaring lion, seeking whom he may devour. Satan has his claws and fangs sink deep into the precious little girl of this text. And if that wouldn't drive this mama to Jesus, I don't know anything that will. If that won't bring a family to an altar in brokenness, how helpless are you? We are not without hope. Our hope is like this woman. Our hope is in Jesus. There's breath, there's hope, there's opportunity in Almighty God. And here was a mother who was humble. You got to dismiss your pride. Mamas, are you listening to me? You got to dismiss your pride. verse 25, I love at the end of that, he said, she heard of him, Jesus. She came and fell at his feet. That's important. Why? Because this woman was a Greek. She was a Syrophoenician by nation, and she had besought him that he would cast forth the devil out of her daughter. I see great humility in this text because you need to understand a couple of things. One, her position. She came and she fell at his feet. The Bible said she heard, she came, and she fell before him. It is obvious to me. The Word of God is true. In Romans chapter 10 and verse 17, the Bible says faith comes by hearing and hearing by the Word of God. Even though she might have been in a pagan land, in a place away from the activity of God, the Word of God was shared. She had heard of him. She had heard from him. She had heard and seen the mighty works of God, and it compelled her to seek the Lord. Yes. That's why folks are still coming to church. That's why folks are still cracking open a Bible. That's why folks are starting to learn to try to practice praying. Why? Because they've heard and they've seen, and it brings within them a hope in a higher power. Why? Because they can't figure it out themselves. Their family can't do it. All of their worldly traditions can't do it. They're hurting and they're desperate, and they've heard and they've seen, and they're hopeful that there is something greater than themselves to help them in their need. I got good news. There is. And I know him by name. His name is Jesus. He's not some inconceivable supernatural force holding everything together. No, the scientists just hadn't got where I am yet. I'm not being mean. I just read the book. I know him by name. His name is Jesus. There is hope in him. And so we must humble ourselves and come to the place, I can't fix my problems, but I know a man who can. She had heard, and she made a conscious choice to believe and to come to Christ. It is a position of humility. Here was a Canaanite woman falling at the feet of a Jew. Maybe you don't understand the context of that, but God's Word teaches us that humility is the position that receives grace. For those like this going, I don't need nobody. I don't need the church. I don't need Christians. I don't need God. I don't need any of this stuff. I'm good. I pull myself up by my own bootstraps. My resolve is enough. I can work myself into what I got out. You're in deeper trouble, and you're in a great desperation, more than you could ever define. But it's those who humble themselves before the mighty hand of God will be exalted in due time. But those who exalt themselves, the Bible said, shall be abased. That means cut off. We need him more than our next breath. It's seen in her person. I said earlier, she was a Syrophoenician woman. What is that? She's a Greek, a Canaanite. She was from a pagan nation and a people who abhorred God and the people of God, the Hebrews. There's a lot of prejudice there. She grew up and was surrounded by dark paganism and a terrible environment. She was raised and reared in the hellish Greek culture of that day. And it's obvious. I'm impressed. It's obvious she went against everything she knew to be true or thought to be true. She went against all of her upbringing and rearing and traditions of life. She went against all of her background in order to come to Jesus. Why? That's a good question. Why does people quit what they grew up knowing or thought they knew was true? Why do they abandon all of their childhood traditions and religions and seek the Lord? Why? I mean, could generations be wrong? Yeah. From Cain on. Y'all remember? Why do they do that? Because they're exhausted and empty. Their religion and their tradition and their philosophies of life didn't do anything to get them out of trouble and fix their problems. All it did was create more. Somebody needs to say amen there. Because some of you are far more religious before you ever got saved. But it didn't. You're a Baptist before you're a Christian. Being a Baptist don't do anything for you. It makes you religiously lost and undone without God and exhausted because you're trying to save yourself through works of religion and church work. Now, I could go to any philosophy or any world religion on the planet, and it's the same. Just trust me for the journey. Read the book of Ecclesiastes and Song of Solomon. Solomon himself said he tried every bit of this, and he come up empty and broken. It's futile. It's vanity. It's like trying to rope the wind. So here's a lady. Hey, listen, you're not going to let your child be a chew toy of the devil and not try everything you know to try. She tried all the philosophies of her fathers. She tried all of the traditions of her fathers. She tried the religions of her fathers. Nothing. But she heard about Jesus. And she heard of what he'd done. And she came and she cast herself at his feet. Isn't that good? Well, it's a little late, isn't it? No. It's not too late. It's not too late. You have this life to get that right. And here she came. When she heard, she came. And so, again, she humbled herself. She dismissed her pride, her hatred, her prejudice, and she came to Jesus. And that may not be like, unlike so many that are here today. Maybe you were raised in a home that had nothing to do with God, the church, or preachers. Matter of fact, maybe you were taught to despise preachers. Many have told me that over the years. It's amazing how I was lied to concerning the church and God and preachers. Many have told me that over the years because that's where they were raised. But I believe that all of us would agree that desperate times call for desperate measures. And a true mother will sacrifice everything and all things for the welfare of her children. And by the way, it's proved to be the greatest decision that she could ever make as a mother. And I want to tell you and go on record to tell you, you'll never be disappointed in coming to Jesus. Never. And notice her plea. Her plea was simple to the Lord. You know, it's simple. Deliver my daughter. I mean, you think it doesn't matter what you subject your children to? You place them in a wicked environment and a hellish culture with no parameters and no boundaries. Outside of a miracle of God, they'll become the product of their environment. It's true. And then you too will find yourself in desperation crying out to Jesus for help and deliverance. Be honest with you, there's nothing more debilitating than having children who are lost and undone and under the control of Satan. We need to be concerned about that. We need to do something about that. What do? We follow the example of this mother. We come to Jesus and we humble ourselves and we lay our petitions at his feet. Notice this mother was hungry. Look at verse 27. It's a wonderful text. The Bible says, when Jesus said to her, let the children first be filled, for it is not meet to take the children's bread and cast it unto the dogs. And she answered and said unto him, yes, Lord, yet the dogs under the table eat of the children's crumbs. And he said unto her, for this saying, go thy way, the devil is gone out of thy daughter. And when she was come to her house, she found the devil gone out of her daughter and laid upon the bed. Now, I know the first reading of this, you think, man, is Jesus callous? Those are hard words. No, hang on. This woman was very, very hungry to receive the work of God in her life, specifically for her daughter. But there was an examination given by our Lord. There was a test. See, those seem to be very callous words from our Lord, and they're not as they appear. If you look in the original language, they're not derogatory at all. This word, as most of us would read this, think of a scavenger dog. No. The word, believe it or not, is little puppy. And our Lord is simply testing her humility as well as her hunger. See, he already knew her heart. Listen, I know you don't. We come to the Lord and we lay out our petitions. And I'm not being mean here, and I'm not being untheological true here. You don't really even need to say anything. He knows it all. Amen. No, I'm not. I want to pray. We need to pray. He said, come and take with you words. I get it. But before you even get out of your seat and come to an altar, God already knows everything. I think it's Brother Wade that prays, Lord, you know what we need before we ask. Why does he pray? It's Scripture. He knows. He knew this Greek woman, Canaanite, was coming to him. He knew why she was coming. Matter of fact, he knew the details of the dilemma concerning her daughter more than she did. So why did he put her on the spot publicly and make this statement? Well, he knew her hunger. He knew her humility. But she was going to teach all of those around him a very powerful lesson about hunger and humility, because that's the position to receive the grace of God. And just because you're in the congregation, just because you're in the in crowd following Jesus don't mean you're doing it right. And it don't mean you're getting what you need to be getting. And sometimes it takes a stranger coming and seeking the Lord from a totally different background to show you how you ought to approach God. That's in the text. And what happened? Here it was. She came to Christ. He knew her heart, but the others needed to see her heart and hear her desperation. She could have rose up with this statement in arrogance and in great ignorance and demanded that she was as good as any Hebrew, if not better, and deserves the time and the attention of the Lord. But no, she passed this test with flying colors and preached a great sermon with her life. She accepted in all humility all the weakness of herself, the need that she had, her family, the pagan religion to which she belonged. And what did she respond by saying? Yes, Lord. All of that is true. I am a heathen. I am a pagan. I am from the Canaanite region. I am not of the covenant seed of Abraham. I am not a child of Isaac or Jacob. I do not belong to the Hebrews. I belong to an idolatrous and sinful people. But I love what she said. But Lord, even dogs eat the crumbs that fall from the master's table. What does that mean? She said, Lord, in my desperation, in my need, just a crumb from you, Lord, is more than sufficient to take care of all of my needs. Wow. That's great faith. Can y'all help me here just for a little us of born and raised and been reared in Christian life, and we've been in church and we're spoiled rotten in Jesus. Sometimes we just need somebody whose world's been turned upside down by the devil. They've been raised in church, don't know much about the Lord. We just walk in and say, I don't even deserve to be here. I can't even believe the ceiling hadn't fallen in. I don't know why people say that. They say that, though. They've heard. They've seen. They humble all their pride. And they just come before God and say, Lord, if you can, I know there's, and they say stuff like this, there's so many other people out here more deserving. Are you crazy? Why would that ever come out of your mouth? We're all sinners in need of a Savior. Oh, Lord, if you could just a small touch. Well, that's great faith. And that's what we got to see, and that's what we've got to learn. And so here she come. Just a crumb is more than enough. I'd like you to see her determination. She was determined in her faith. Her search, her speech were both godly. As she said, yes, Lord, I'm agreeable with the Lord. She addressed the Lord as the Lord, the supreme God, none greater. She denounced all of her pagan ideologies and philosophies and religion when she considered him the Lord, the high holy one of God. And she was determined for her family. Satan would not get her daughter without a fight. And a true mother will not be abandoning her children to the devil. No, no, no. She will fight for their souls as long as she has breath, even if she's beaten, battered, and broken all the way till she's buried. She'll fight for the welfare of her children. She'll give her life for her children to be right with God. And her praise is remembered long, long, long beyond the grave. Matter of fact, it's been over 2,000 years ago since this statement of faith, and we're still using her to challenge our lives and bring conviction to our spiritual life. Can't you just hear this little mama say, Lord, just a crumb for the sake of my little girl. In humility and confession, Lord, please help me. You're my only hope, but you're the one who's able to save and deliver my child.
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0: School at 9:30, Sunday evening at 6, and Wednesday service at 7. 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

Before the message this morning, I'll give you a brief report of last week. We're thankful to the Lord, as you most of you know. And if you're listening by radio today, I'll let this be known as well. As we took our seniors from Cedar View Christian School to the wilds as an annual trip for them. A great time of fun, but a great time of spiritual refreshment and encouragement. And so we had a great week. And we're just thankful to the Lord for his safety and for the fun and fellowship that the seniors had. And we're especially thankful for the Word of God, as we were able to take them to a place where they could hear God's Word preached. And good and godly scriptural music all throughout the week. What an encouragement for them. And so we're thankful too. Kristen and I made it. We without much excitement there. So we're thankful for that. A great group. Pray for these seniors as they are ready in just a few short weeks to have a great change, a new chapter in their life. I encourage our church to continue to pray for each one. There are 11 seniors, 6 girls, 5 boys, and just pray that God will direct their path. And they're open to that, and we want to continue to pray for them as they go. So we give God the glory for a great week. It makes me think about our school and Christian education and the great opportunity that we've been given, all of us, to have a school. And for those of you that don't know, I think everybody here does, but if you're listening in this morning, Cedar View Christian School is a private Christian school that, with the Lord's blessing, is going to finish their 55th year this May, which is incredible. We give God the glory for that. So we have a 3-year-old kindergarten all the way through 12th grade in high school. And there is open availability in each classroom coming up for this school year of 26-27. And we would love to hear from you. If you're interested in a biblical perspective, a Christian environment with high academics, great standards, then check out Cedar View Christian School. You can go to the website there, cedarviewchristianschool.com, or you can call 423-245-6341 if you are interested in more information to enroll for the upcoming fall semester and year. Again, what a part you play in your prayers, in your support, and the encouragement as that vision that the Lord laid upon Pastor Fields and Mary Fields, upon their heart all those many years ago. Many of you were here, and you were involved in that. And we thank the Lord for how he led there for the founding of our school. And just keep us in prayer as we continue to provide an alternate option for education for our young people. And so we give God the glory for that. And we're thankful for our founders. All right, this morning, turn with me to Romans chapter 10. We continue our great study here of this letter. We are in this section of chapters 9, 10, and 11 as the Apostle Paul dealing directly with the Israelites and some issues that they had, and coming forth again with great proof and evidence of the doctrine, the truths of God's word, the truth of Christ, and how it applies to all of us. But here specifically, you and I today can learn from this example of how he points out important truths with specific issues that the Jew had, as remember last week, they have rejected Jesus Christ. We looked at some reasons already. Their great pride got in the way. Their self-righteousness got in the way, and they rejected Christ.
We saw as well that they were most definitely in this category of feeling like, I don't need Christ or salvation because I'm good, I'm godly already, I'm righteous because I've kept the law. And boy, we know all throughout the letter and all throughout Paul's epistles, he continues to point out to all of us, and especially the Israelites, no, you're not okay. You and I need Jesus Christ. So this morning, I want to look at this section, starting with verse number 4. We read verse 4 last week, but let's begin there this morning. Romans 10, verse 4. For Christ is the end of the law for righteousness to everyone that believeth. For Moses describeth the righteousness which is of the law, that the man which doeth those things shall live by them. But the righteousness which is of faith speaketh on this wise. Say not in thine heart, who shall ascend into heaven? That is, to bring Christ down from above. Or who shall descend into the deep? That is, to bring up Christ again from the dead. But what saith it? The word is nigh thee, even in thy mouth and in thy heart. That is the word of faith, which we preach. That if thou shalt confess with thy mouth the Lord Jesus, and shalt believe in thine heart that God hath raised him from the dead, thou shalt be saved. For with the heart man believeth unto righteousness, and with the mouth confession is made unto salvation. For the scripture saith, whosoever believeth on him shall not be ashamed. For there is no difference between the Jew and the Greek. For the same Lord over all is rich unto all that call upon him. For whosoever shall call upon the name of the Lord shall be saved. And I want to include verse 14 and 15. I'm going to use it this morning, but we'll spend more time on these wonderful verses. But I want to read them as well. How then shall they call on him in whom they have not believed? And how shall they believe in him of whom they have not heard? And how shall they hear without a preacher? And how shall they preach except they be sent? As it is written, how beautiful are the feet of them that preach the gospel of peace and bring glad tidings of good things. We see this morning this same struggle and misunderstanding that the Jews have between law and grace. It's come up so many times, and Paul addresses it here again. And we look at it directly with the Jew, but this morning you and I too can take great application in looking at this truth and understanding that you and I need to know law and grace and their roles and how they fit together, and what it means. We need to understand that. We've already seen in this great study, in this letter, and then even in this chapter, we know that the Israelites were bound to the law. They felt great duty to the law, and they felt as if that was their ticket. We're special. God's given us the law. God then, therefore, has given us this special treatment. We have God's righteousness automatically. And Paul, again, is making it crystal clear that that is not the truth. They are in the midst of great misunderstanding. The same goes for today. Many in our world today, many in America today, work extremely hard out of duty and out of guilt to see if they can gain heaven, to see if they can gain salvation, to meet God's approval.
They are busy doing good works. They are busy striving to be perfect according to the law, even today. And some, even to the point of enduring self-inflicted suffering. Yes, some go to that extreme, and they have throughout all history. Self-inflicted suffering. In other words, they are consumed with worshiping the law and the good deeds and all of the things they can seek after to do. Now, we know, we've talked about this. There are many that today that, boy, they don't have any concern. There's no fear. They're not thinking about eternity. They're not at all concerned with heavenly things. They're not concerned with the life after. And boy, they just don't care about anything. But I think there's more than we realize that are really going after something with all the strength that they have. And by the way, it's not just those that might be striving to obey the law or God's rules or commandments or whatever you want to call it, because many are striving and working extremely hard at all kinds of different religions. They are trying their best to climb that ladder to heaven and climb that ladder in this life too, to get themselves to that that level of almost perfection, that utopia type of result, all failing, but they're working extremely hard. Again, there are so many examples throughout history. Church history of ones that have self-inflicted pain, even thinking, hey, I'm going to force myself to suffer. That way God will then in some way accept me. I'll approve him, to be approved by him because I've suffered so. Many, many have done that. I bring up a familiar one for us this morning. You know very well the story of Martin Luther. Martin Luther, born and grew up, and he and his family, the goal was, hey, I'm going to law school. He was very intelligent, and he ended up getting great education throughout. But as he was destined for law school, remember, one day he was out in a storm, and lightning struck very close by. He, at that moment, dropped everything in his life because he literally was scared to death. He was afraid of the judgment. He was afraid that he was going to die, and he almost died in his mind, and he was afraid that, hey, I'm not ready for judgment. So you know what Martin Luther did? We know all of his great efforts, and the Lord used him greatly in the Reformation. But we're looking before that for a moment this morning. In the midst of his great fear, he did what he felt was the most effort he could give, the most important thing he could do, and in his time and culture, that was to join a monastery. This fear of death and fear of judgment made him extremely serious about religion. Maybe you've met someone like that, that something's happened in their life, and boy, all of a sudden, they jump into church. Or they jump into a religion, not Christian, it could be anything. Or before you know it, hey, they're attending mass. They're doing something to try to straighten out their situation. Because, boy, they start to think about death. Well, that's what Martin Luther, that's what he was feeling, that great duty. He felt he had to do something to save himself from hell and God's wrath. So he devotes his entire life to God by entering a monastery. When against his family's wishes, he became a monk. Folks, you understand what that meant at that time. It means no marriage, no children, no financial resources,
no life outside of reading, studying, fasting, praying. And that's what Luther did. He was the most

0: Luther did. He was the most dedicated one in the monastery. He went forward with more effort than anyone else. He fasted longer than anyone else there, starving himself, inflicting again this pain and this suffering in his life. Confessions more than anyone. Praying, reading, studying, keeping himself from sleep, trying to do everything he possibly could to take care of his own sins. Because the duty and the guilt in his own heart and life was so great that he feared death and the wrath of God. He took these vows and he stuck with them. Do you know what Martin Luther wrote and told? It only drove him deeper and deeper in despair. It never draw him closer to God. It never gave him any peace. No matter how hard he tried, he still felt lost and unworthy before Almighty God. He could not keep any law or tradition or rule or whatever you want to call it. He could not keep it perfectly. He was helpless before an almighty God, and he knew it. Well, we know the great story, what happened, the truth of God's word. The truth of God's word reaching him through the Holy Spirit of God. He moved out of the monastery and he took a job teaching at the University of Wittenberg. And in that time, for the first time in his life, he began reading and studying the Bible. Reading it and studying it on his own so that he could teach. And you know, he stumbled across Romans, the very letter that we're studying. Way back in chapter 1, he came across verse 16 and verse 17. It says, "Therefore, I am not ashamed of the gospel of Christ, for it is the power of God unto salvation to everyone that believeth, to the Jew first, and also to the Greek. For therein is the righteousness of God revealed from faith to faith, as it is written, the just shall live by faith." And that you and I are familiar with, and in Martin Luther's life, and the truth of the scripture, and the Apostle Paul bringing out that great truth. In other words, as we looked at last week, not of works. It's a gift of God. It's not the works. It was not the effort that he put forth. And the Holy Spirit of God showing Martin Luther that all of those efforts were in vain. That he needed Christ, must put his full faith and trust in Jesus Christ. Luther's life was transformed. Just as the Apostle Paul's life was transformed as well. As we mentioned in Sunday school this morning, we know as the Apostle Paul too, as before his conversion, doing everything he could. All of the effort and the zeal was there. But not until Christ was believed and accepted, his death, burial, and resurrection, was there a true transformation. Luther found a merciful God, and he didn't find it in the Pope. He didn't find it in the church councils. He didn't find it in the monasteries. He didn't find it as they worshiped the bones and the relics of the old saints. He didn't find it in any of those things. He didn't find it in his Hail Marys and his prayers and his fastings and all of the times he had self-inflicted himself to suffering and pain and long, long hours of prayers. He didn't find it in any of those things. His duties were in vain.
1: Amen.
0: He deprived himself of everything.

0: to no avail. He found Christ.
1: Amen.
0: And the suffering that Christ
1: Hallelujah.
0: Took place
1: Hallelujah.
0: On the cross of Calvary.
1: Good.
0: Luther then was impacted. I want us to keep that in our mind and our heart this morning. As we think then of the transformation of one, like the Apostle Paul, of course, and like Martin Luther, who then, after conversion, there was a great change. Martin Luther then stood for truth. He preached the truth of God's word. He persuaded men according to God's word. He wrote of the truth of Christ. He stood up against the error of the day, teaching and embracing the truth of Jesus Christ, his death, burial, and resurrection, and that amazing grace. He struggled with the law and traditions and effort and pleasing God through his own efforts, just the same as these Jewish ones did. But thank the Lord for the truth of his word and the finished work of Jesus Christ. It's not by works and effort, we know that. But again, the redundancy of that truth over and over throughout Romans. As you think with me, hey, we've covered this. Yes, we have. Paul's covered it. And Paul covered it again. And he covered it again.
1: Amen.
0: And again, over and over. And as we come to it again this morning, it is there for you and I to embrace this misunderstanding so that we can see deep into the truth of works and the law and God's amazing grace. It's not man's efforts. It's all through Christ's suffering. Law or grace? And here we have this example. The Jews did not get it. We must understand, like Luther, like Paul, we must understand the role of the law, and we must understand the importance of the amazing grace of God through Jesus Christ. No other answer. If you're not saved today, if you are struggling with the fear of death and worried about judgment and God's wrath and eternity, the only answer is to turn to Jesus Christ.
1: Amen.
0: You and I can never do enough.
1: That's right.
0: To please God and receive heaven and eternal life, our efforts are in vain. Christian, know that. All need to know Jesus Christ. Jesus said in John 8:32, you know the verse, and ye shall know the truth, and the truth shall make you free. Listen this morning, as we look at those that may need salvation, but I also want to look this morning at you and I, Christian, that are we sharing the truth? Are we helping in the fact that we need to clear up the misunderstandings between law, effort, and between God's grace? Folks don't get it and they don't understand it. They need to hear the truth of Christ.
1: Amen. That's right.
0: They need to hear it, and you and I must go. All need Jesus Christ. The truth will make you free. What did Jesus say about that? He said, I am the way, the truth, and the life. No man cometh unto the Father but by me. If you don't know Christ, there's the answer. He's the answer. And folks, you and I that know Christ, that is also an encouragement and instruction for you and for me. We need to go forth. We need to settle this issue and allow the Holy Spirit to work through the reading and the teaching and the preaching of the Word of God.
1: Amen.
0: So many are encouraged to do all of these things, as I've stated this morning. The Jews, one of the big things was circumcision, keeping that law, keeping the tradition. Today, what is it? Church attendance, church membership, baptism, any other outward duties that we feel that must be checked off. And folks, when we don't teach the truth of God's word properly, and we get these things all out of order and not in the proper priority, we see folks that are striving to check the boxes.
1: Amen.
0: And they have no personal relationship with Jesus Christ. Yeah. The Apostle Paul, as we're going to see this morning, as he quotes the Old Testament, he quotes Moses. And the Israelites had a problem way back with unbelief. Oh, they did a lot of things on the outside, and Moses reminds them, God's not concerned about the outside. God's concerned about the heart. And that's what Paul lays out here in this portion of Scripture. We've got to teach. We've got to explain the truth, and we sometimes are not doing that to the best of our abilities with the opportunities that God Almighty has given us. We're stewards of this truth. Listen to 1 Thessalonians chapter 2, verse 4. But as we were allowed of God to be put in trust with the gospel, even so we speak, not as pleasing men, but God, which trieth our hearts. Very important this morning that I want to quickly look in Galatians, if you'll look with me. And before we look at Paul's quoting the Old Testament and his teaching to the Jews here about how Christ is needed, that the law is not going to give them the righteousness they need, is not able to do that. Christ ended the law for all believers.
1: Amen.
0: Before we do that, let's look in Galatians. I think it's very important. We've studied this great epistle, but turn first over to Galatians chapter 2. I want to look at three short sections here to make sure that we do understand what Paul is teaching about law, about grace. In Galatians 2, verse 2 through 4, I think it's very important to start there, because this goes on today as it did in this time when Paul is writing, and specifically here with this church at Galatia. Verse number 2, it says in Galatians 2, and I went up by revelation and communicated unto them that gospel which I preach among the Gentiles, but privately to them which were of reputation, lest by any means I should run or had run in vain. But neither Titus, who was with me, being a Greek, was compelled to be circumcised. And that because of false brethren unawares brought in, who came in privately to spy out our liberty, our freedom, which we have in Christ Jesus, that they might bring us into bondage. Folks, understand that this morning. It's an important point to start with as we look at law and grace. The confusion for these Galatians was that ones were coming in and teaching, hey, you better be circumcised.
1: Yeah.
0: If not, you're not in. You're not in the club. Totally false.
1: Man.
0: It's a false teaching. And today, there are places where you will hear similar things taught.
1: Amen.
0: If you don't do this, you're not going to heaven. That's not what the scriptures teach. False teachers kept them in bondage. They were standing in the way. They were a stumbling block. With the error that was presented, folks going forth thinking, man, if I do these things, I'm good. If I do these things, I'm fine. I don't need to fear. I don't need to worry. Contrary to the truth of God's word.
1: Amen.
0: Martin Luther could tell you, the Apostle Paul could tell you, and countless of us that have been transformed by the power of Jesus Christ.
1: Yeah.
0: We know it is not a duty. It is not an action. It is not our effort. Look with me in Galatians 2. Jump ahead to verse 15 very quickly. Paul writes here, we who are Jews by nature and not sinners of the Gentiles, knowing that a man is not justified by the works of the law, but by the faith of Jesus Christ. Even we have believed in Jesus Christ, that we might be justified by the faith of Christ and not by the works of the law. For by the works of the law shall no flesh be justified. Folks, you and I can understand this.
1: Amen.
0: It is crystal clear.
1: Yes.
0: The apostle lays it out here for us all. We are not justified. And boy, remember, we spent a long time looking at the definitions, the results, the blessings of justification, all coming through Jesus Christ, the finished work on the cross. And you and I receive it all, our sins paid for, by believing on the Lord Jesus Christ.
1: Amen. Amen.
0: Nothing else, nothing added can help it. Nothing added is needed. All men need Jesus Christ. Verse 17 says, but if while we seek to be justified by Christ, we ourselves also are found sinners. Is therefore Christ the minister of sin? God forbid. For if I build again the things which I destroyed, I make myself a transgressor. For I, through the law, am dead to the law, that I might live unto God. I wanted to keep reading, folks, for us to grab that truth as well. As we know, Christian, you're saved today, you are dead to the law because Christ ended the law. We're not controlled by it. We the sin doesn't reign in our bodies. We can have victory over sin because of Christ. We are to live unto God, a heart belief, a heart trust, a heart obedience that God Almighty sees. Presenting our bodies a living sacrifice. Not the things on the outside that we do so that we impress others. And we're not trying to impress God, but folks, he knows our hearts.
1: Amen.
0: We're living for him. That is what it's all about, Christian. We're dead to the law.
1: Amen.
0: We couldn't keep it if we tried.
1: Amen.
0: Why do these Jewish ones who God called out specially and sent his precious son to them, they rejected him. They misunderstood the truth of the law. They misunderstood it completely. One more quickly here in Galatians. Turn over to chapter 3. This fits with what Paul is teaching today from Romans. We need to see this as well again. Galatians 3, verse number 23. But before faith came, we were kept under the law, shut up unto the faith which should afterwards be revealed. Wherefore the law was our schoolmaster to bring us unto Christ, that we might be justified by faith. I'm going to keep reading, but we know, we have seen that verse over and over. In this church, praise the Lord, we have seen and heard that truth taught for, 50 plus years? Well, probably all 80 years. There's the role of the law. It's a schoolmaster. Some put it up as we think of a schoolmaster in this context. It is not just the one who did the teaching. It was the one who brought the ones to class. They brought them. They pushed them. They pulled them. You know, how many of you and I, you like to jump up in the morning? Seniors, we got a few of them back here. They're probably counting down the days where they don't have to get up early and maybe they'll have a better schedule. You know, how many times have you and I had to have to be dragged out of bed at school time? You got to go. I'm going to make sure, you know, have anybody had a pitcher of water dumped on their face there? The schoolmaster That's the role of the law, to bring us to Christ. Amen. That's it. Amen. That's all. Some describe as a mirror. The law is a mirror. You like what you see in the mirror? I don't know. Don't answer that one this morning. Some days we might. Most days as we get older, we don't. When we look in the mirror, we see reality. Yeah. The law mirrors our sin. And it shows us what? That we fall short, way short. All have sinned and come short of the glory of God, not even close. Man. That's the role of the law. Christ ended the law for the believer. Folks, if you don't know Christ today, you still need the law to show you you're a sinner so that you can be brought to Christ. Understand that. That's what the Jews did not understand at all. Remember their philosophy. I'm good already. Don't you dare tell me I'm not. Look what I've done. And I know we've all talked to people like that. You've been around people like that. Hey, don't tell me what I need. I'm doing great. That's what Paul's dealing with. Folks, that's why it is adamant that you and I go forth and give the truth.
1: Amen.
0: This issue alone needs to be explained. It is a huge part of the gospel.
1: Yeah.
0: Jesus died. He was buried. He rose again. Praise God. But you and I must put our full faith and trust in him to be saved. No other way than if thou shalt confess with thy mouth the Lord Jesus and shalt believe in thine heart that God hath raised him from the dead, thou shalt be saved.
1: Amen.
0: For with the heart man believeth unto righteousness. It's a heart belief. The wonderful grace of God that must be embraced instead of these Jews that are embracing the law. In this great scripture, we look back real quick here at Romans 10. All of these sections that we read this morning, the Apostle Paul is quoting from the Old Testament. Again, he's giving these Israelites scriptures and truths that they should have already learned, that they've heard before. And he brings it up to them again to remind them, hey, remember this. Here is the truth. You rejected the Messiah that was sent when you should have seen every sign. You should have been ready. Instead, because of your pride, your self-righteousness, and your zeal for God and the law, and your worshiping of the law, and your misunderstanding of law versus grace, because of all of those different reasons, you rejected Jesus Christ. And Paul's telling them then, you are still dead in your trespasses and sins. And you need Christ.
1: Amen.
0: All need Christ.
1: Yes.
0: So here in jump ahead here to verse number 5 is from Leviticus chapter 18. Be great. Look these up. I won't take time to read all of these. You can go back and study these and make sure, again, remember those noble Bereans. You go look it up. Leviticus 18, verse number 5, is where Paul quotes from verse 5 here in Romans 10. For Moses describeth the righteousness which is of the law, that the man which doeth those things shall live by them. Before Christ, the Israelites were required to obey the law. They were given it specifically. But folks, there's even more to it than that as we continue. And the big one to read here, and I want you to go and to read this for yourself, Deuteronomy chapter 30. Because Paul's going to quote quite a bit from that and what I'm going to read here again. Because here is what he stresses with them. Here's the law. Obey it and you'll live. But remember that heart obedience? That's what Moses teaches the Israelites, and that's what Paul's bringing back out. And Paul here substitutes in Christ for the law. Doesn't it make sense? As he teaches this and understand it this morning, you say, hey, wait a minute. That law was for the Israelites. It's to them. Yes. Paul's not saying it was directly to you and to me. He's saying, no, Christ is the answer. Insert Christ in there. Look what Moses says. The question in verse 7 and 8, there, or 6 and 7, who shall ascend into heaven? It's from Deuteronomy. Who shall descend into the deep? Verse 8, but what saith it? The word is nigh thee, even in thy mouth, and in thy heart. That is the word of faith which we preach. Paul is reminding them that you had the word of Christ all along. And you still ask these questions. You still don't understand. You still reject the Savior, the Messiah, the one who came to end the law, the one who came to die for you, to wipe away your sins. You reject him. You must believe in your heart. And that's why twice, verse 9 and verse 10, it is a heart belief. We've talked before about those who know the truth. They have the knowledge. There's folks out there today, folks. They can tell you all about Christ's death, his burial, and his resurrection. They know all the right words to say. They know all the history. But they've never had a heart belief. Never. I tell you today, because I've read some of them, there's some that have written books about Jesus Christ. They have written books about his resurrection. And they've never had a heart belief. You want to tell me that Martin Luther didn't know it all backwards and forwards? But yet he scared to death. Tried to do everything he could to pave his own way to heaven and miss hell and the wrath of God. But until he came to Christ with full heart belief, that's when he was miraculously transformed. The same for the apostle Paul and many others. Verse 13 is a quote from Joel. I skipped a couple there. Maybe I'll hit them again as it relates to verse 14 and 15, Lord willing, next week. But look at verse 13. Here's a quote from Joel. For whosoever shall call upon the name of the Lord shall be saved. In the midst, remember, of all of our study, in the midst of Paul pointing out the sovereignty of God, he states again, all, very important. Verse 11, too, whosoever believeth on him shall not be ashamed. Verse 13, for whosoever shall call upon the name of the Lord shall be saved. Chapter 9, verse 33, he quotes that again, whosoever believeth on him shall not be ashamed. If you don't know Christ today, understand, you and I are sinners and we need Christ. Stop rejecting the truth. Amen. Don't be like these Jews with pride, self-righteousness, whatever it is that's in the way. Come to Christ today. Yeah. Believer, I close with this. Look at verse 14 and 15 again. How then shall they call on him in whom they have not believed? And how shall they believe in him of whom they have not heard? And how shall they hear without a preacher? And how shall they preach except they be sent? As it is written, how beautiful are the feet of them that preach the gospel of peace and bring glad tidings of good things. The overwhelming thing for me as I continue to read this passage over and over, yes, the truth of the law and grace. We need that. But overwhelmingly for me, I'm reminded of the great misunderstanding that is out there and the false teaching that is going on. And you and I need to get the truth,
1: Amen.
0: The full truth,
1: yes.
0: And explain the specifics of the gospel.
1: Amen.
0: And you don't have to be a preacher to do that.
1: That's right.
0: Tell what the Lord miraculously did in your life.
1: Amen.
0: Tell others.
1: Yeah.
0: We sang at the Wilds all week there. I don't have all the words in front of me, but a great song that's been written in recent years about the wonderful character of our God, and of course of Jesus Christ. And the end of the chorus, these words stick in my mind, and they ought to in yours as well. It is, and go tell the story.
1: Amen.
0: Go tell the story. Clear up the misconceptions. Clear up the error. Make sure, start at home. Make sure your family knows the truth. Are you given time for questions? Are you searching the scriptures daily? Find those answers. Don't just give generalizations that say, hey, you better be at church. I better see you on Sunday. And yeah, that's a good thing. You can start there. There's a lot more to it than that. But Paul makes it crystal clear. Salvation, it's simple. It's not complicated.
1: That's right. Amen.
0: Believe on the Lord Jesus Christ. Thou shalt be saved. Let's pray together.
1: Amen.
0: Dear gracious Heavenly Father, we bow before you at this time just thanking you for your word and the wonderful grace, the amazing love that's been displayed, that you commendeth your love towards us in that while we were yet sinners, Christ died for us. Lord, we thank you and praise you for that tremendous truth. Lord, I pray this morning that there's someone still struggling with fear and they're trying to combat that with their efforts. They're trying their best to do all the right things, but they continue to fail. They continue to live in despair. Dear Heavenly Father, I pray now that your Holy Spirit may reach their heart and show them, draw them to that saving heart belief that is needed. Lord, I pray for every believer here today. We thank you and praise you for salvation. But Lord, give us strength, give us knowledge, give us understanding, give us opportunity to go and tell the story. In Jesus' name we pray, amen.
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2: John chapter 3, as we study this portion of the postcard of John to the churches. And actually, it's a postcard or a short letter to each of us who are believers in the Lord Jesus Christ. This was not written to a specific church, but to churches in general. And if you see what it says. It says the first epistle general of John is the title given to it, simply meaning that it goes to all Christians. Now, if it goes to all Christians, it goes to all Christians down through the centuries. And indeed, we know that God's word is applicable to us in any condition, but specifically, the general epistles are written to all of us. That's pretty neat stuff. So here we are in chapter 3, verse 1. Behold, what manner of love the Father hath bestowed upon us, that we should be called the sons or the children of God. Therefore the world knoweth us not, because it knew him not. Beloved, now are we the sons of God, and it doth not yet appear what we shall be. But we know that when he shall appear, we shall be like him, for we shall see him as he is. And every man that hath this hope in him purifieth himself, even as he is pure. Whosoever committeth sin transgresseth also the law, for sin is the transgression of the law. You know that he was manifested to take away our sins, and in him is no sin. Whosoever abideth in him sinneth not. Whosoever sinneth hath not seen him, neither known him. Little children, let no man deceive you. He that doeth righteousness is righteous, even as he is righteous. He that committeth sin is of the devil, for the devil sinneth from the beginning. For this purpose the Son of God was manifested, that he might destroy the works of the devil. Whosoever is born of God doth not commit sin, for his seed remaineth in him, and he cannot sin, because he is born of God. In this the children of God are manifest, and the children of the devil. Whosoever doeth not righteousness is not of God, neither he that loveth not his brother. We will cease our reading there at verse 10 of 1 John chapter 3, and we'll look to the Lord. Let's pray. Father, our hearts need to be open to you. Our minds need to be open to you. So we ask that you would perform that for us. Just open them up. Help us, Father, to be yielded to you as you might speak to us by your Holy Spirit. And we ask you, Lord, to do the teaching tonight. Give us your message from this thy word, we pray. In Jesus' name, amen. 1 John chapter 3, still talking of the relationship, he says here, look. Behold is a good expression. And we might say, you know, with great flourish, behold, and put out our arm in that fashion and have someone looking. You know, it's in like a lot of Christmas plays, you know, and we say, behold, and there you go with the angels and everything else. But in today, and today's way of saying it, we'd tell them to look. look here. Take a look. Hey! Behold. And when you look at this, it's something worth beholding. It's exciting news. If it were on the radio, we'd say, here's a news bulletin for you. Here's something that you didn't know, perhaps. Or maybe it's something you did know and it's something you're reminded of. Behold, look at this. How fantastic it is that God would love us as He has. Behold, what manner of love the Father hath bestowed upon us. And let's pursue that for just a second. What manner of love is it? It's unconditional love. It's not conditioned on what we can do or what we can think or how we can act. It's unconditional love. It's love that was before the beginning of time, before the beginning of the world. It is love. And it's God's love, unconditional, for us. It's not that God fell in love with us. God determined to love us. God determined to love us in spite of all our faults, in spite of all the problems that we have, in spite of our sin, in spite of our nature. God determined to love us. Behold, what manner of love the Father hath bestowed upon us. Not only is this an unconditional love, a premeditated love, it's a love that is boundless. It has no boundaries. His love is without caveat. It is a love that goes without any condition at all. It's not human in its origin. Because our love oftentimes is on preconditions or on boundaries that we set. I'll love you if, or I'll continue to love you if, but when you do this, I'm not going to love you anymore. God's love is not like that. And we see this nature of His absolute, unconditional love. Hey. Behold, what manner of love the Father hath bestowed upon us. It's eternal love. It's love that lasts from eternity, and we say this because we don't know any other way to say it, from eternity past until eternity future. It's through all of eternity. His love is eternal. It doesn't end when we die in this mortal vein called life. It continues in the life hereafter. Because He loved us so much that He's given us life everlasting. Not only life abundant here, but life everlasting. His love is without end. The world will end. The world as we know it will end. According to what Peter says, the cosmos or the world, the earth as we know it, will end with fervent heat, melting. Our homes one day will end. Our families will end. They will cease because of the humanity. But God's love will never end. God's love will never fail. God's love will never leave us. Behold, what manner of love the Father hath bestowed upon us. And the love He gave us was so love. So love. Because you see, God so loved the world. He so loved us. And the word so there means He loved us beyond our understanding. It was so much of God, so much more of God than we can understand. His love was so great and expansive that He sent Jesus Christ to die on the cross, His very Son. Behold, what manner of love the Father hath bestowed upon us. And we could preach for months on the love of God and never touch it. Continuing with the thought, Notice the Father hath bestowed it upon us. The word bestowed means given, has donated it to us, has given it without cost to us. We have not earned the love of God. We've not earned it. And by the way, you can't earn love, real love. You can earn respect, but you can't earn love. Love is willed to you. In the human frame as well as in the divine, it's willed to you. I will to love you. And here the Father hath willed to love us and hath given us without any conditions, as we've said already, without any of our ability to request it or to measure up for it. He's given it to us. It's a, and this is a double statement here, a free gift. All gifts are free, but we like to emphasize it's a free gift, His love. And notice the manner of love is mentioned here, that we should be called the sons or children of God. The word there used for sons is truly the word for child, or born ones, or barn ones, as they used to say. But actually, those who have been born, children. And the love that has been given to us allows us to be called the children of God. We don't take the title on ourselves because of something we've done. We have been given that title. We have been given that place in the family as part of the children of God. Therefore, the world knoweth us not because it knew Him not. The world does not know us because they didn't know Him. You say, wait a minute, there are people in the world that know me by name. Well, yeah, they know you by name, but they don't know you. Oh, you know, that so-and-so just passed away, the Christian. He was a real good guy, they might say. But they didn't know him. You see, those who have faith in Christ know each other more intimately than those who are friends who are lost, knowing each other for years. On mission trips, I've seen it time and time again, where I've struck up close friendships with Christian believers without having any cultural reason to strike up such a friendship, without having any history together, without having any family ties, without having any business connections, and yet we become fast and close friends because of the Spirit of God, because of the love that's made us all children of God. And so I know them, but the world doesn't know them, and the world doesn't know me because the world refused to know Christ. The world is at enmity with God, and the world is at enmity with you if you are of Christ. Notice the world didn't pick a fight with us. And I speak of the world in the sense of the universe being conducted by Satan, the world system, the system of evil that we see all around us. But you see, Satan didn't pick a fight with us. He picked a fight with God. It just so happens we're in on it because we're the children of God. And I'll tell you what, my kids have suffered oftentimes at the hands of people who didn't like me. And because they had the name Hill and they found out that they were related to me, they got it. They had to do more work. They had to come up with better grades. They had to perform better. They had to be on better behavior. All because they were my children. Well, how much more so? I mean, that's a minor thing. It wasn't for them, but it is a minor thing in the scope of the universe. How much more so is it for us who are children of God? Our Heavenly Father has those all around the world warring against Him. on a daily basis, on a moment-by-moment basis, and they're warring against us as well because we're his. So don't be surprised, as the Scripture tells us, when we're warred against, when we're attacked, when we're seen in a bad light, when the media talks to a Christian, they just paint them so good, don't they? Not really. Because the world system is at war with our Heavenly Father. Beloved, now are we the sons of God, and that word there is children as well. So allow me to read it that way. Beloved, now are we the children of God, and it doth not yet appear what we shall be. But we know that when he shall appear, we shall be like him, for we shall see him as he is. As I mentioned in the previous study, this is a wonderful, wonderful promise. This promise transcends anything that we can think of in the natural, because we're going to see God as he is. Now, in the natural, we can't do that. In the natural, when Moses said, "Show me your glory," God said, "You can't see my face." So he put him in the cleft of a rock, right there in the crag of a rock, way back inside. And so when his glory passed by, he could see the trail of his glory. Some would say he saw the train of his glory. And that was all. The last of it. Not the beginning, not all of it, not the fullness of it. But we'll be seeing Christ. We'll be seeing God the Father. We'll be seeing the Holy Spirit as he is. That's exciting to me. Beloved, we're the children of God, but we don't know what we're going to be. But we know whatever it is, it'll be just like him. And we can look at family lines, and I've looked at old photographs of families. We've gone to family reunions, and we can start picking out who's of which line of the family by how the kids and the grandkids look. And that's humanly speaking. And much more so is it going to be spiritually speaking when we're face to face with our Heavenly Father. My. You know, and there have been gospel songs like he's got his Father's eyes and all this kind of stuff. Hey, listen, not only that, we're going to be just like him in the sense of being as knowing him as he is. And whatever he is, we're going to be like him, likened to him. No, we're not going to be him. We're going to be as likened to him. And every man that hath this hope in him purifieth himself even as he, that is God, is pure. You said, wait a minute, hold it. How can I purify myself? Here, John is writing to us as children of God. And every one of us that hopes one day, this hope of salvation is in us. This hope of seeing God face to face is in us. Then we purify ourselves. We're told to lay aside those weights that doth so easily beset us. We're told to lay aside those things that would encumber us. That's how we purify ourselves. We are made righteous in Christ. And as we live and as we work and as we do our daily task, that righteousness of Christ should be seen in us. Not only in the heavenlies, you know, we're already up there in the heavenlies, but here in the now we should be seen. Laying aside those weights, laying aside those things that have nothing to do with the work of Christ. Purifying ourselves in the true sense of being close to him and allowing his righteousness to be seen in us. Whosoever committeth sin transgresseth also the law, for sin is the transgression of the law. And ye know that he was manifested to take away our sins, and in him is no sin. When it says here, whosoever committeth sin, says very specifically that the law is transgressed. Christ came and fulfilled the law. And yet here, John is talking of the law. And he says this, whosoever abideth in him sinneth not, and whosoever sinneth hath not seen him, neither known him. Now these verses create great consternation in many people. And they don't realize that the tense of the verb sin or commit sin is a constant, consistent action in that individual. It is a life of sin. One turned away completely from God, and yet they say they're Christ's own. They're a child of God, and yet they live for the devil. And John says it doesn't work that way. You're either with him or you're against him. This postcard of John in 1 John reminds me of a simple statement. You're saved or you're lost. You're not half saved or half lost. You're saved or you're lost. And John says there's a simple test. If you live for the devil, you're the devil's. That's what he says. If your life is given over to the things of the devil, then you're Satan's own. Don't claim to be of God. In our church today, we have some, and I don't speak of this congregation, I speak of the church at large, we have some who would claim the name of Christ and then live for the devil. I heard a story of one church recently where one of the leaders of the church decided they'd have a coup of the other leadership and they'd throw out certain leaders. And this happens, unfortunately, too often. And so this person was withstood by one of the other leaders of the church, and he said, "You're acting on behalf of Satan." Just right to his face, he told him. He said, "You're acting on behalf of Satan. You should have been stopped years ago in this church. You've torn it up for years, and you better quit now." And the guy walked out the door, took his family, took his money, and everybody's rejoicing because Satan had been in their church for years using that man who thought he was saved. Am I checking on his salvation? No, that's not what I'm here for. I'm just telling you that if you act in league with the devil, you're the devil's. Whether you know it or not, you are. And we better check ourselves. Check ourselves on a daily basis. Are we being used by the enemy, even if we are the Lord's? Are we being used by the enemy in any fashion? Unknowingly, I would trust. Those who do it knowingly, they're lost. John is very forthright here. And he says you can't be half one and half the other. You are either God's child or you're a child of Satan. Which are you? If you continue to live in sin, if you continue to commit sin, you're not of Christ. Whosoever abideth in him sinneth not. Whosoever sinneth hath not seen him, neither known him. Verse 6. Little children, let no man deceive you. He that doeth righteousness is righteous, even as he is righteous. We talked in the last session about the fact that we do righteous things. We do good things because of our love for God. We don't do good things to be good. We do things because good things because we are good. You say, wait a minute, there's none good, no, not one. No, without Christ we're not, but in Christ we are. Praise the Lord. And here he says this, if you abide in Christ, you will not have a life of sin. It won't be a continual lifestyle. Some get hung up here and think it's a one act, one time act. Let me tell you what, you can be saved in sin. You can be saved in sin. I've seen it. I've witnessed it. I've probably, unfortunately, participated in it as well. You say, wow, you mean really? Yep. You know why? Because I'm not perfect yet. And I haven't met any of you that are. I love you dearly, but you're not perfect yet. We're not in heaven yet. We're not in glory yet. And if we say we don't have sin, we've already talked about that in chapter 1, we make God a liar. Here it's speaking of if we live in sin. And here it says if we abide in him, we won't live in sin. And this is the point he's making, and it's the point that needs to be made. You cannot live in sin and be in Christ. You can have a problem, you can have a lapse, you can sin, and you can have an advocate with the Father, Christ Jesus, the righteous, and he has cleansed you from all sin.

0: God was manifested, that is, shown, that he might destroy the works of the devil. Jesus Christ came that he might destroy the work of Satan. And he will, in the final day, do such a thing. It will be accomplished. He has the victory because he obtained the victory on Calvary. And then he goes on to say, whosoever is born of God doth not continue in sin, is the proper thing. For his seed remaineth in him, that is, God's seed remains in him. And he cannot live in sin because he is born of God. Now, I've heard debates upon debate, and I'm not going to add much fuel to the fire here. I'm just going to mention it. But I've heard debate upon debate about whether or not God will chastise his own, chasten his own, discipline his own. And the answer is, yes, he will. That's not a debate. I'm not trying to add to the debate. It's just what Scripture says. It says he will. And here, we're told that if we're born of God, we won't live in sin because God remains in us. His Holy Spirit is in us. We are his child. And if we're his child, if we're born of God, we cannot continue in sin. And he will discipline his child. These that we see living in sin day after day, and there's nothing that goes on, I question whether or not they're in Christ, even though they may claim so. I don't see from the eternal perspective. I don't make a judgment. Please don't misunderstand me. But in my human thought process, I wonder sometimes, can they really be Christ's own if they continue in such a fashion? Because they're going on, as we would say, unmolested. Nothing happening to them. No chastening hand of God. And maybe there's a chastening hand of God. Maybe there's discipline going on. We don't know. Because, you know, we're not all knowing. And so I withhold judgment, but it does come to mind nonetheless. And then the final verse. In this the children of God are made manifest, or are seen, and the children of the devil. Whoever doeth not righteousness is not of God, neither he that loveth not his brother. Now notice how he just puts that in there. John is the apostle of love. And here he says this. He said, if you don't do righteousness, you're not of Christ. And if you don't love your brother, you're not either. You see, because doing righteously means that you love those who are in Christ. Boy, what a test. There are some churches that would flunk it as a whole group. And you've been in some, perhaps I have, where there would be a great majority of the folks failing the test. Do they truly love one another? This congregation, I'm happy to say, loves one another, and I'm thankful for that. Because, you see, we're supposed to love one another. Those who love Christ should love one another because it's the commandment of Christ and because it's part of living the righteous life, living Christ's righteousness through us. It's a wonderful thing to know Jesus Christ, and it's a wonderful thing to be his child, but it's an awesome thing to be lost, to be without Christ. Perhaps God has spoken to someone with a message. This lesson may have spoken to you. If it has, don't put off seeking the face of God, committing yourself.
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2: We're in Genesis. I want you to open to Genesis chapter 2. Get your Bible out. I want to hear those leaves rustling. Genesis chapter 2. I want to begin to read with verse 7. And the Lord God formed man of the dust of the ground and breathed into his nostrils the breath of life. Man became a living soul. And the Lord God planted a garden eastward in Eden. There he put the man whom he had formed. And out of the ground made the Lord God to grow every tree that is pleasant to the sight, and good for food, the tree of life also in the midst of the garden, and the tree of knowledge of good and evil. Then going to verse 15. And the Lord God took the man and put him into the garden of Eden to dress it and to keep it. And the Lord God commanded the man, saying, Of every tree of the garden thou mayest freely eat, but of the tree of the knowledge of good and evil thou shalt not eat of it, for in the day that thou eatest thereof thou shalt surely die. We're living in a day when people say it just doesn't matter. There is no right, there is no wrong. There is no decided authority. There's nothing to distinguish between light and darkness, no distinguishment between black and white. There's just no way of knowing which way we ought to go and what we ought to do. If you listened while I read those verses, we just tore that theory all to pieces. That philosophy just sank with all other ships of its kind to the bottom of the sea. Because God, in these verses, has made some difference between some things. And drew some lines and built some fences and made some exceptions. Now I want to talk to you this morning about God's exceptions. God makes an exception in three areas that you need to know about. First of all, His place, P-L-A-C-E. Secondly, His people. And thirdly, His portion. Now I want you to listen carefully today, and you'll know more when you leave here than most people have ever learned if you listen to God's exceptions. God's separated place. Turn over in your Bible to the book of Leviticus, chapter 17. You have Genesis, Exodus, and then Leviticus in the Old Testament and chapter 17. There I want to read verse 1, 2, 3, and 4. And the Lord spake unto Moses, saying, Speak unto Aaron, and unto his sons, and unto all the children of Israel, and say unto them, This is the thing which the Lord hath commanded, saying, What man soever there be of the house of Israel that killeth an ox or lamb or goat in the camp, or that killeth it out of the camp, and bringeth it not unto the door of the tabernacle of the congregation, to offer an offering unto the Lord before the tabernacle of the Lord, blood shall be imputed unto that man. He hath shed blood, and that man shall be cut off from among his people. What was the place? The door of the tabernacle, before the tabernacle of the Lord, to be in your place and do what you're supposed to do is what God said. God has always had a place. In the Old Testament, there was the tabernacle. God said, I want you to meet at the door of the tabernacle. They had men who blew horns, and those horns summoned the people to the door of the tabernacle. They came to the door of the tabernacle to worship. It was there that God had consecrated an altar. And on that altar, the priest would offer the sacrifice for the sins of the people. God had a place. After their travels were ended, God had them build a temple. The temple was built with the same design as the tabernacle. And now the tabernacle is no longer God's place. The temple is God's place. And God met man at the temple. You remember when Solomon built that temple and dedicated it to the Lord, that the Shekinah glory came down and filled the temple as a cloud. And the Shekinah glory was so wonderful there that the people shouted that day till the preacher couldn't preach. Why? God had filled his place. God's always had a place. Then after the passing of the grace or the law dispensation and the coming of the grace dispensation, the temple was no longer in force and in effect. And now it's the church. The church of the living God is the place where God wants us to meet. You say, is that in the Bible? It sure is. Hebrews chapter 10 and verse 25. That's in the Old Testament. No, it isn't. It's in the New. But it's an Old Testament teaching that carries on from the tabernacle to the temple to the church. Listen to it. Not forsaking the assembling of ourselves together as the manner of some is, but exhorting one another, and so much the more as you see the day. What day? The day of the Lord approaching. For if we sin willfully, after that we have received the knowledge of the truth, there remaineth no more sacrifice for sins. Now get the picture. The tabernacle and the temple and the church is God's separated place. And God wants to meet with us at the place where he said for us to meet. The tabernacle was important because they didn't have the temple. And the temple was important because it replaced the tabernacle. And the church is important because Jesus said, upon this rock I will build my church, and the gates of hell shall not prevail against it. Now, needless to say, we can't meet at the tabernacle, and we can't meet at the temple, so we meet at the church. Can I tell you something about that church? It's a living church. The church is not an organization. For that reason, it has the breath of God upon it. It's a living organism, the church is. The church is born, it's not built. The church is a living thing, a living church. A dead church doesn't deserve to be called a church. A living church, it's alive. It's something that lives and moves and breathes and has a touch sensibility and has sight and hearing and taste and all of that. It's a living church. Then secondly, it's a local church. I don't know what you know about the church, but this Bible doesn't know anything about an invisible church. Most people want an invisible church so they can send invisible offerings and attend invisible services and never be visible to the world. There's no such thing as an invisible church. There's an invincible church. That's scriptural. But an invisible church? How would you see it? Where is it? Where's it located? It isn't the local church. The church at Corinth, the church at Ephesus, the church at Thyatira, the church at Laodicea. The church was a local church. And the church today is a local church. And then thirdly, it must be a laboring church. Now we're talking about God's exceptions, and God's place is the church, and that church is living, that church is local, and that church is laboring. If you're a part of the local church and not laboring, you're paralyzed spiritually. You're sick. You need to check into the doctor's office, the Holy Spirit, and get fixed. Something wrong with you. I wonder what has caused the paralysis in the church today. I talk to people all the time. They say, well, I used to, I just got discouraged. What discouraged you? People or God? Who are you serving? People or God? What's your goal? People or God? I was asked a few days ago. They said, what do you think the priority of the church ought to be? I could ask you that. Somebody jump up and holler, soul winning, soul winning, soul winning. Well, I don't think soul winning ought to be the priority of the church. That's a product of the church. Soul winning it. You say, I think it ought to be fellowship. We ought to love one another. Oh, that sounds great. That ought not be the first priority of the church. You know what the first priority of the church ought to be? Jesus Christ. Our eye on him. Our vision on him. Jesus ought to be the first priority of the church. Our relationship with him. See, you can go out and win souls and not be right with Jesus Christ, backslide all over the hillside. Amen. You can love one another and never be right with Jesus Christ. But brethren, watch it. If you get right with Jesus Christ, if you get occupied with Jesus, then it's not hard to love and fellowship and be close to your brothers. And then it's not difficult to go in the world of darkness and bring them to light. We built churches on improper priorities. Jesus ought to be the center of our attention and our attraction, and we ought to give him first place. Then all these other things fall into place. It'll be a laboring church if it's a loving church, and it'll be a loving church if it's the Lord's church. And then it ought to be a lasting church. Jesus said in Matthew 16:18, upon this rock, he didn't build it on sand and mud. He built it upon a rock. Upon this rock I will build my church, and the gates of hell shall not prevail against it. The church is a lasting church. That's God's place. Then secondly, I want you to see God's separated people. Open your Bible again. Exodus chapter 12. Exodus chapter 12. That's the second book in your Bible. There I want to begin to read with verse 12 in chapter 12. God is separating his people from other peoples that live nearby. For I will pass through the land of Egypt and will smite all the firstborn in the land of Egypt, both man and beast. And against all the gods of Egypt I will execute judgment. I am the Lord. And the blood shall be to you for a token upon the houses where ye are. And when I see the blood, not when I see the baptismal certificate, not when I see the church membership roll, not when I see you sitting in a church pew, not when I hear you singing just as I am, not when I see you going to church, but when I see the blood, I will pass over you, and the plague shall not be upon you to destroy you when I smite the land of Egypt. Now get the picture. God is going to destroy Egypt and all the Egyptians, their host and their whores. But he said, I'm going to separate you. How did he separate them? Someone tell me. One word. By the blood. You know how he separates us today? By the blood. Are you washed in the blood, in the soul cleansing blood of the Lamb? Are you fully pardoned? Are you fully purchased? Are you fully prepared? Are you washed in the blood of the Lamb? The blood separated them. They were God's separated people. Now, you say that's Old Testament. Okay, I'm glad you asked. Turn to Titus chapter number 2 and verse 11. For the grace of God. Titus chapter 2, verse 11. Get to turning. Don't hear you turning. Don't see you turning. That's New Testament. The book of Titus chapter 2, verse 11. For the grace of God that bringeth what? For the grace of God that bringeth what? For the grace of God that bringeth salvation hath appeared to all men. What does that grace do? Next verse. Teaching us that denying ungodliness and worldly lust, we should live soberly, righteously, and godly in this present world. Now we're talking about God's separated people. We're talking about a people that are different from those that live around. We're talking about a people that have been taught by the grace of God that they're to live how? Righteously, godly, soberly. When? In this present world. Folks say, well, when I get to heaven, I'll be all right. You ought to be working on being all right now, right here. What the Bible says, I didn't write it, I just read it. What else am I to be doing? Just sitting down? No. Looking for that blessed hope and the glorious appearing of the great God and our Savior, Jesus Christ, who gave himself for us, that he might redeem us from all iniquity and purify unto himself a peculiar people. Did you hear that? A what? A peculiar people. We ought to be peculiar. The world ought to laugh at us. They ought to call us the lunatic friend. They ought to point their finger and say, I want you to look on there at that Christian. Ladies and gentlemen, in this old sodomite society, that's a compliment to be called a Christian. Amen. Want to walk different, talk different, dress different, do different, be different, go different, smoke different, chew different. Everything about us ought to be different if we're going to be a peculiar people. If you're not peculiar, then you're not pure. Why? Because he said purifying to himself a peculiar people. Purification makes you peculiar. If you're not being purified, you're not peculiar. If you're not peculiar, you're not being purified. A peculiar people. Why? Zealous. What does that mean? That means energetic and excited. Zealous of good works. These things speak. I'm under orders from the Holy Ghost of God to preach what I'm preaching to you right now. These things speak and exhort and rebuke with all authority. Let no man despise thee. Ladies and gentlemen, I don't know where we lost sight of it. But God wants a circle drawn around his, and God wants his people to be peculiar. So God has a separated place, and God has a separated people. Then God has a separated portion. Back to Genesis, turning quickly to chapter 2. That's good. Genesis chapter 2, verse 15. And the Lord God took the man that he had made. He didn't evolve. It wasn't theistic evolution. God sat down and took mud and made a man in the image of God. And then God gave him mouth to mouth, nose to nose, resuscitation. That's nothing new. God breathed into his nostrils in the Garden of Eden, and he became a living soul. He didn't evolve from a monkey. He didn't come from a tadpole, an amoeba on somebody's cow pond. God made man. And God took that man that he had made and put him into the Garden of Eden to dress it and to keep it. God gave man, even before the fall, a responsibility. Now, we have groups today that want respectability. The homosexual crowd's crying out for respectability. That's acceptance by the populace. We have cults that are crying out for respectability. The only way, now hear me well, the only way that you can ever gain respectability is to do your responsibility. God gave man responsibility. And the Lord God commanded the man, saying, of every tree of the garden thou mayest freely eat. Didn't cost anything to be right with God. It was free. Wonder why it's costing so much to live today. But of the tree of the knowledge of good and evil, thou shalt not eat of it, for in the day that thou eatest thereof, thou shalt surely die. God's separated portion. Now get the picture. God said, all right, fella, here you are in the Garden of Eden. This is an Edenic paradise. This is a pure place. No pollution, no putrefaction, no problem. It's right, right? And the man said, right. And God said, okay, we're going to keep it right. Now, there's a tree. You can eat off of it. All those trees down that line, you can eat off of them. See that large, vast orchard out there? You can eat off of those. See this grove over this way? You can eat off of those. Just one tree here you can't eat off of. That's this tree of knowledge of good and evil. I'm putting a prohibition against eating off of this tree. We got a rule. Got a standard. Got a fence. Go and put a fence around this tree. Can't eat off of this tree. All the other trees, you can eat off of them. Can't eat off of this tree. Now, who said that? God said that. Going to build a wall around this tree. Can't eat off of this tree. Why? Because God said, this is yours, this is mine. Isn't it amazing that God gave us every tree and kept one tree to himself? But we wanted what was God's. Here's the story. God's separated portion is placed among man's designated portion. God still owns it all, but God designates this to man and separates this to God. That's the picture seen in verse 8 and 9. The Lord God planted a garden, and there he put the man whom he had formed, and out of the ground he made every tree to grow that was pleasant to the sight, good for food, a tree of life also in the midst of the garden, and the tree of the knowledge of good and evil. God said, this is designated, and it's yours. It's your portion. But this is separated, and it's my portion. Now we're talking about God's portion. God hasn't changed. Man is given the oversight of the separated and the designated portion. Man is given the oversight. Man is given the managerial duty, the responsibility of dressing and keeping his designated portion and God's separated portion. He takes care of all of it. That's verse 15. And the Lord God took the man and put him in the Garden of Eden to dress it and to keep it. Someone said there wasn't any work before sin. I beg your pardon. There was. He was to dress and to keep the garden that God had given him. This was before the fall. The sweat of the brow and the toil to produce what was given freely was the fall of sin and the result of sin. But there was work before the fall. And by the way, working is not a crime. Amen? It's not a sin to seek employment. Right? A fellow told me the other day, he said, I've been to the employment office every day this week. I said, amen. Nothing wrong with working. God gave us work to do. And then man is instructed to maintain the distinction. Now get this. Man is instructed to maintain the distinction between the separated and the designated portions. Now, the designated is man's portion. The separated is God's portion. And man is told to maintain the distinction. Don't mix the two together, God said. That's verse 16 and 17. And the Lord God commanded the man, saying, of every tree of the garden thou mayest freely eat, but of the tree of the knowledge of good and evil thou shalt not eat of it. God said there's a distinction. I want it maintained. Ladies and gentlemen, God wants us to respect the fences he erects. I remember back on the farm, our cattle would go out to the fence, and oftentimes they'd stick their head through the fence and push against the fence, and they'd clean up along the outside of the fence. Dad never did get disturbed by that. As long as they stayed in the confines of the fence, it's all right. No danger, no damage. But if one broke through the fence, that's another story. I remember one night one of our cows got out, got on the highway, a truck hit her, highway patrolman had to shoot her. She didn't know that getting out of the fence had cost her life, but it did. No doubt she stood back there and talked to those other cows and said, why do we have a fence here? That grass on the other side looks green to me. I don't see why we can't go over there. I don't know why that Mr. Montgomery don't just let us run wherever we want to. Oh, it's important to him, so we're back at milking time. I mean, why is it important where we are, as long as we are? Don't you think we're big enough? Don't you think we're responsible enough to make our own decisions? Yeah, cow, where are you now? She's dead. God looked at Adam and he said, now listen, Adam, watch me close. I want you to maintain the designated difference between yours and mine. We're talking about God's separated portion. And man is warned of the severe consequence of incomplete compliance. If man doesn't comply with God's demands, he's going to die. You say, is that in the Bible? Look at it. Verse 17. For in the day that thou eatest thereof, thou shalt surely die. God said, I want you to maintain the distinction between the separated and the designated portions. If you don't, you'll suffer the consequence of death. You say, that seems awful simple to me. People have envisioned that here stands Adam under the tree and he says, okay, apples on this one, oranges on this one. I get the oranges, I can't have the apples. And they simplify it to that degree. But there's a far-reaching distinction there. God wants to be God, and God does not want man trespassing into his place of authority. I think they're playing God. That's exactly what I think. I want people playing God with me. I want God playing God with me. Can I commit myself to God? Yes, I can. Man is warned that if he gets over in God's territory, trespassing on God's authority, he's going to die. Is man dying today? Yes, and has been for eons because of his disobedience. And then man becomes vulnerable. That means apt to fall when he complicates God's prohibition. You see, man knew what God's prohibitions were. They were simple. They were single and easily understood. But man comes along and then he complicates the prohibition. Look at it. Chapter 3 and verse 2 and 3. We're having a conversation between the devil and the woman. And the woman said unto the serpent, we may eat of the fruit of the trees of the garden. That's right. You can. But of the fruit of the tree which is in the midst of the garden, God hath said, ye shall not eat of it. She ought to stop right there. But she went on and complicated the prohibition. She stuck her neck through the fence. Neither shall ye touch it, lest ye die. God didn't say not to touch it. He had to dress it, and he had to keep it. He just couldn't eat it. But they complicated God's rule. He said, now that's too hard. Now here's the overriding principle. You can't keep it, and you can't dress it if you can't touch it. So we got to complicate God. See, put the monkey on God's back. Make it hard on God. Make God unsympathetic, unreasonable. And say, God, you expect too much out of me. Have you ever thought, God, you expect too much out of me? Anybody? Is that why Paul said, this is your reasonable service? And then man falls when he combines the separated with the designated portions. Look at verse 6. When the woman saw that the tree was good for food, and that it was pleasant to the eyes, and a tree to be desired to make one wise, she took of the fruit thereof and did eat, and gave also unto her husband with her, and he did eat. Man fell when he combined God's separated portion and man's designated portion and brought the two together and said, it doesn't make any difference. Now listen, there's an overriding principle I want you to get. It does make a difference. The Bible says the day would come when the prophets and the priests would see no difference between the holy and the profane. When there would be no difference between right and wrong. When there would be no difference between light and darkness. In other words, when there would be no word from God as to what is absolute. Humanism, the God of this age, says there are no absolutes. That's why you can tell a white lie and get by with it. See, there are no absolutes. That's why situation ethics, which is the stepchild of humanism, says, well, in that situation, go ahead. Do it. What are we doing? We're combining the separated and the designated portions, and that's sin. Man fell, and the curse of death was put upon man because man sinned by taking what was God's and what was man's and tearing down the fence and saying, we don't want any rules, we don't want any prohibitions, let's mix it all together. And God said, die. Man's been dying ever since. Now I want you to notice something else. This is good theology. Man's attempt to retrieve his position and his portion are useless and vain. When man took God's and man's and mixed it together, he lost two things. First, he lost his position, and he lost his portion. And man's attempts to regain that are futile. That's the reason you can't get saved by works, ladies and gentlemen. That's the reason that salvation is the Lord, and God has to do it by grace, because you can't reclaim it. It's gone. Let me show it to you in the Bible. Verse 7, chapter 3, the book of Genesis. And the eyes of them both were opened, and they knew that they were naked, and they sewed fig leaves together and made themselves aprons. Now, go on over to verse 23, same chapter. Therefore, the Lord God sent him forth from the Garden of Eden to till the ground from whence he was taken. So he drove out the man, and he placed at the east of the Garden of Eden cherubims and a flaming sword which turned every way to keep the way of the tree of life. He lost his position. He lost his portion when he tore down the fence. He said, there's no difference in God's portion and my portion. There's no difference in the designated and the separated. Well, there is a difference. The combining of portions brought death and a curse to Adam and Eve. They said, God, it's your fault. They accused God of making the mistake. Rather than face up to sin themselves, Adam said, the woman made me do it. The woman said, the devil made me do it. And both of them said, God, you're responsible, not me. So, boy, that's a sad story. Is that the end of it? No. They had two children. One was named Cain. One was named Abel. And because man couldn't get along with God, man couldn't get along with each other. I told you a moment ago, if we get right with Jesus, be right with their brother, remember? If you're not right with God, you can't get right with each other. So they couldn't get along with God, and Cain and Abel couldn't get along with each other. Went to church one day, having a worship service. God accepted Abel's offer. Wouldn't accept Cain's. Cain got mad at God, took it out on Abel, slew his own brother. Sin brought accusation from Adam and Eve, and sin brought assassination to Cain and Abel. Sin did that. Murmuring led to murder. Sin led to separation. You see, what I want you to see is this. When you slip into sin, you don't stand still. You slide and you slip and you fall. Why? They fell to the temptation of integrating God's portion with man's. Of saying there's no difference. There's no use. There's no need to keep it separate. In reality, what are they doing? They're saying God's authority doesn't matter. And whatever I want to do, I will do. And that's the way we're living. Whatever I want to do, I'm going to do it. If I want to stay at home tonight, I'll stay home tonight. If I don't want to give to God, I won't give to God. If I don't want to read my Bible, I won't read my Bible. What you're saying is the same thing Adam and Eve said. Doesn't make any difference. Sin comes along. You say, well, everybody sins every day. Rather than thinking holy things, we think human things. We're not to live on the human level. We're to project ourselves to the holy level. For the grace of God that bringeth salvation hath appeared to all men.
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4: Hello, friends. I want to speak plainly to you. I want to talk heart to heart if I could. I want to talk about something that matters deeply, and not just to WHCB, but also to all our families, our churches, and the future of our communities. Every day, we watch a culture drifting further and further from the truth. We see confusion replacing common sense. We see faith mocked, patriotism questioned, and biblical values pushed farther and farther to the margin of public life. And in the middle of all that noise, there are fewer and fewer voices willing to stand unapologetically for God, family, freedom, and biblical truth. And that's why WHCB 91.5 FM, this Christian educational radio station, matters. The microphone I use is more than just equipment. These towers that we use are more than just steel. What comes across these airwaves is a lifeline. It's scripture for the discouraged. It's encouragement for the weary Christian. It is teaching for people who are hungry for truth in a world overflowing with self, evil propaganda, and confusion. Unlike so much of modern media, WHCB is not funded by Hollywood. It's just funded by folks who are Christians who care. It's not funded by political insiders. It's not funded by giant ungodly corporations trying to shape your thinking. Simply you and me, Christian people together, we're the ones that do the funding. People who still believe that America works best when we honor God. They're people who still believe the Bible is true. They're the ones that fund us. People who understand that if faithful voices disappear from the airwaves, they will quickly be replaced by voices hostile to Christianity, hostile to freedom, and hostile to the values that we hold dear. 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
0: From A.W. Tozer, Psalm 39 verse 3 says, "My heart was hot within me. While I was musing, the fire burned. Then I spoke with my tongue." Prayer among evangelical Christians is always in danger of degenerating into a glorified gold rush. 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Now we gladly admit that we may ask for and receive specific gifts and benefits in answer to prayer. But prayer at its holiest moment is entering into God, to such a place of blessed union as makes miracles seem tame, and remarkable answers to prayer appear something very far short of wonderful by comparison.
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0: 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I'm your host for Prayer Time, heard Monday through Friday at 6 a.m. right here on WHCB, Bristol, Kingsport, Johnson City. 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
2: If you would, take your Bibles and turn to Hebrews chapter 9. Hebrews 9. Westminster, I had thought that I was going to take this in two parts, which is perfectly fine way to take chapter 9, but I decided on Monday afternoon I'm taking it as a whole. So this is, as a result of that, this sermon's going to be about 5 or 6 minutes longer than I typically preach, but I think it is helpful to take all of this together. As I mentioned to you last Sunday, chapter 7 through 10 of Hebrews, there's kind of an overlapping nature to a lot of this content. To the degree where you probably have said or may say to yourself, didn't he kind of say that last week? And in some cases, yes, I will have said that in a previous sermon, because again, there's overlapping material here, particularly focusing on the priesthood of Christ. But what I do try to do, and what I've tried to do this morning, is draw out a unique part of the text and make that be the focus, which I believe I've done with a sermon titled, Nothing But the Blood. You probably have noticed a theme in the songs we have sung, and the theme we're trying to draw out of the passage, we're focusing on blood, yes, this morning. But thinking of it and how important it is for the covenant we have with God. Old Testament believers would have seen its importance, and we do as well. Nothing, what can wash away my sin? Nothing but the blood of Jesus. It is the cleansing agent, you might say, for any covenant God makes. He cleanses us or sort of covers over using blood. An image that would have been maybe more impactful to an Old Testament believer because it was kind of always in their face, but we certainly sing about it and sing of our hope in it when we sing songs such as we've already sung this morning. It is the blood of Christ on the cross that cleanses you from all unrighteousness. It takes away your sin. Because that's what was mandatory to make us right with God. So he demanded blood. And Jesus says, I will be their representative, and I will shed my own. And he did. And all those who have faith in him, we are cleansed in the same way. Praise the Lord. With that in mind, let me read for us Hebrews 9. Now even the first covenant had regulations for worship in an earthly place of holiness. For a tent was prepared, the first section, in which was the lampstand and the table and the bread of presence. It's called the holy place. Behind the second curtain was a second section called the most holy place, having the golden altar of incense and the ark of the covenant covered on all sides with gold, in which was a golden urn holding the manna, and Aaron's staff that budded, and the tablets of the covenant. Above it were the cherubim of glory overshadowing the mercy seat. Of these things we cannot speak in detail. These preparations having thus been made, the priests go regularly into the first section, performing their ritual duties. But into the second only the high priest goes, and he but once a year, and not without taking blood, which he offers for himself and the unintentional sins of the people. By this the Holy Spirit indicates that the way into the holy places is not yet opened as long as the first section is still standing, which is symbolic of the present age. According to this arrangement, gifts and sacrifices are offered that cannot perfect the conscience of the worshiper, but deal only with food and drink and various washings, regulations for the body imposed until the time of reformation. But when Christ appeared as a high priest of the good things that have come, then through the greater and more perfect tent, not made with hands, that is, not of this creation, He entered Once for All other restaurants who made similar lawsuits against other restaurants on behalf of food quality and false advertising. Let me just tell you, ignorance is bliss. I am now no longer ignorant and no longer blissful of what goes on in the food industry. My advice, of course, to Papa John's and Pizza Hut as a consumer myself would be this: make better pizza. Because if you're ranking the best fast food pizza, it's Domino's and then everybody else. And I won't hear otherwise. Not the best pizza, the best fast food pizza. Okay, that's just my opinion. Similarly, Apple was sued very recently for a quote about their new AI capabilities on their iPhone, fully functional. To which they have been sued. What do you mean fully functional? Are you suggesting that the rest of us do not have fully functional? And apparently they're going to lose this case, interestingly. On what basis do we, Westminster? We believe in Christianity, but on what basis do we say that our religion is better than another? Atheists will often quip towards Christians, "You don't believe in all other religions but one. I'm just saying I don't believe in all those too, and I don't believe in yours." It's clever, but it's also horribly misguided and misinformed. Why do we believe in Christianity? It's not a way to reject other religions. That's not our end game, of course. We do it because we've been convinced of God's word. We believe that the evidence to support the death and resurrection of Jesus Christ is absolutely overwhelming. And of course, we have the internal testimony of the Holy Spirit. I trust in Christ because I know that my main problem in life is my sin, and that only through Christ can that be forgiven and washed away. My main mission in life is to glorify the one true and living God of the Bible, which I believe to be the inspired revelation and word of God. By doing that, I reject all other religions and other denominations for that matter. In this whole section, the author of Hebrews is making an assertion to us. We have a better priest, Jesus, of a better covenant with better promises. So when the question comes to this little church that he's writing to, what makes you think you have a better priest? And what makes you think you have a better covenant? What makes you think you have better ingredients, as it were? To that which the author says, I am so glad you asked, because I have an answer for that. I have an answer for why we think Jesus is better, because the blood that he shed is better. Because what he offers, the hope he gives all humanity, not just us in this church, is so much greater and deeper and lasting. And so he's going to answer that for us. And he summarizes by saying this: without the shedding of blood, there is no forgiveness. That's his starting point, the shed blood of Christ. There was a famous pastor, of course famous is a bit relative here, but there was a somewhat famous non-denominational pastor just this past Sunday who declared to his congregation that he no longer believed in the sacrifice of Christ. He didn't believe that the Heavenly Father would do that to his son, therefore they were going to no longer talk about the sacrifice and shed blood of Christ ever again. Now, unfortunately for his sake, he has completely therefore lost salvation. He can't possibly preach a gospel without talking about a Savior who died and blood that was shed. If we lose the content of this sermon, we've lost the content of our hope completely and altogether. At the core of this is Jesus' willingness to do it, to come and to shed his blood for your forgiveness. And what you get is not just cleansing, you get what he says at the end of the chapter is this massive inheritance of many different things, not just salvation. But he starts with Jesus. And the way he starts is he goes all the way back to the Old Testament to talk about this tabernacle and all that it pointed to. So number one, an earthly sanctuary, the blood of animals and their benefits. If you would pull up the two slides that I have for us this morning. Here is the tabernacle and its courts. So when the children of Israel are wandering in the wilderness, this is, at least to some degree, you know, you look for pictures online and you do the best you can, okay? This is the best I could do. So you have the tents of the people all around. This is likely the very middle of the encampment. And there's the tabernacle where God's presence would descend. So what's he communicating to them? I'm going to live in your midst. Right? I'm going to tabernacle amongst you, which is exactly what Jesus does when he comes and puts on flesh. I delivered you out of Egypt, and we are wandering in the wilderness, and eventually we're going to make it to the promised land, and all along the way, I'm going to be with you in your midst. That's what the Old Testament believer could say. Incidentally, that's exactly what we can say. We were delivered, we're wandering, and then one day we're going into heaven, into this great promised land made for us. That's exactly what the Old Testament believers hoped in as well. Approaching the tabernacle, this is what they would have seen, this sort of white linen wall. Okay, 150 feet by 75 feet. One day they would have a temple, and there would be white, sort of whitewashed marble all around it with these gold panels on the top, and when the sun hit it, it would have shone. And very similarly, these panels would have sort of glowed a little bit in the sun. So they enter this four-paneled tapestry here, and they go in, and they're first met by this altar, okay? That's where all those sacrifices would have been offered, was right there. And so daily, hourly, these sacrifices are constantly being made. You go past that to the second thing you see there is a wash basin. So all the priests and the high priest, they would wash themselves to make themselves ceremonially clean so they could go in and handle the holy things of God within the tabernacle there. So this is what they, at least in some regard, would have seen. Some can go into the courtyard. The priest can go inside the tabernacle, which is divided in two rooms, the holy place and the most holy place, or the holy of holies. And so this is where all the worship would have happened, and this would be the place where the people of God would say, the presence of God is here. He's dwelling in our midst. And the actual tabernacle that you see is as beautiful and ornate as it looked, was about half the size of this room. Not very big. It would have been covered with this beautiful tapestry, but on top of that were animal skins, presumably to sort of moisture protection, okay? So you step inside, and what they saw first was the golden lampstand. There would have been a table of showbread, at this 12 loaves of bread on this table representing the 12 tribes of Israel, baked fresh every week. And the old bread would be taken out and eaten by the priests. You have an altar of incense that's constantly sort of wafting this smoke up. It's to represent the prayers of the people. Okay, if you go to the next slide, we can see that. So you go in, you got the golden lampstand, you got the table of showbread, you got the altar of incense, and then the Ark of the Covenant box. I've never heard it called that, but I thought that was funny, so that's why I picked this picture. The Ark of the Covenant. It's the contents of it reminding God's people of what he has done for them in many different ways. Each of these things, not just pointing to a real throne room, which I'll describe in a minute from Revelation chapter 4, but each of these things also pointing forward to Christ. Christ, the great, suffered and was sacrificed for us. He brings cleansing. Jesus is the light of the world. Jesus is the bread of life, isn't he? Jesus is the one who receives the prayers of his people and now intercedes and answers and presents them unto the Heavenly Father. In this most holy place was this great Ark of the Covenant. Once a million animals sacrificed. Each bull, they estimate, spilled about 2 gallons of blood. A goat, about a quart of blood. The old covenant truly rested, as one commentator said, on a sea of blood. During Passover, there was a trough that was constructed from the temple courts down the city, out the eastern gate, and down into the Kidron Valley. It was a sacrificial plumbing system, we might say. Can you imagine the indelible image? Some of you, I realize, blood is squeamish. It makes you squeamish, but do you see the impact? Do you see the impact of what they would have seen and what sometimes we can miss? The importance of that shed blood. Someone or something had to die to atone for the sins of the people. That's the point. It was constant. Do you see how gruesome this is even? It's blood in the tabernacle. It's blood on the priest. It's blood running through the streets. It's everywhere. And the old covenant system was flawed, but although it was flawed, it pointed to something greater than itself. It could only deal with sins of ignorance. That's what verse 7 says. It never completely cleared one's conscience. That's what verse 9 says. But then came Jesus, His blood is superior. It paid everything. It did what all the Old Testament blood was talking about. He has died as a ransom to set them free from the sins committed under the first covenant. That's verse 15. You see, when they went in and sprinkled the Ark of the Covenant, it was covering over the sins of the previous year. That's one of the reasons that we can say that the blood of Christ retroactively cleanses all Old Testament believers. They are saved in the same way that you and I are. They are saved by the blood of Christ. It's retroactive all the way into the Garden of Eden. But lucky for us, by God's grace, it's also proactive. It doesn't just cleanse you of what you have done. It cleanses you of what you will always do from now until the end of your life. It completely cleanses. It frees everyone, no matter what side of the cross you lived on. It takes away. Christ's death is a blessing because his blood was shed for you and me. Old Testament believers demonstrated by their sacrifices. Yes, they were doing it in obedience to God's word, but they knew something better was coming, a better sacrifice, even though we see it more clearly. In Moses' time, when the people first agreed to the covenant, back in Exodus chapter 24, do you know what happened to them? They were sprinkled, they were cleansed with blood. It's everywhere in the Old Testament. I could mention more, but perhaps I've said enough. Moses says to the people in Exodus 24, this is the blood of the covenant. What do we say every time we have the Lord's Supper? What are the first things we say behind the table? This is the blood of the new covenant. The new covenant. The new covenant in Jesus' name for us. So that's the Old Testament, or the earthly sanctuary and all the benefits that came from it. What about the eternal sanctuary and all of its benefits? In Isaiah 6 and Revelation chapter 4, we get a picture not of an earthly tabernacle, but actually of a heavenly tabernacle, which looks a whole lot like this. And that's no coincidence. There's an entrance that's always open, right? There's a golden lampstand that's not lit by candles. It's lit by God's Spirit, we're told in Revelation chapter 4. There is Jesus, the bread of life. There is the incense of altar. It's the altar of incense where the prayers of us are constantly rising up to God in his presence. And then there is the actual throne of God where he is seated in power and might. The reason that the tabernacle looks like this is because there's a sanctuary in heaven that looks like that. You remember my illustration from last Sunday talking about copies and types and shadows, how FaceTime really is nice that you get to see your loved one even though they're halfway around the world, but the real thing's so much better than the picture on the screen. It's the Old Testament tabernacle, good, because it points to something that's real, that's heavenly, and that's eternal. And that's exactly what we have. And Jesus is there. The reason he had no ministry in this tabernacle is because he was waiting to have the ministry in the great eternal heavenly tabernacle. And that's where he is, right now, ministering. He's seated, but that doesn't mean he's bored. He's caring for your life. He's watching over you. He's hearing your prayers. He's orchestrating all things according to his will. And we enjoy that privilege. One of the greatest speeches ever given, Westminster, was delivered by Mark Antony, who was the consul of Rome in 44 BC. The occasion for his speech was at the funeral of Julius Caesar, who had ruled Rome until his assassination that year. The members of the Senate who had killed Julius Caesar, led by Marcus Brutus, had forbade Antony from stirring up the crowds that day. But they did permit him to give a traditional funeral eulogy. We don't have the record of Antony's speech, but we do have William Shakespeare, his immortalization of this play, where he begins, Antony does, "Friends, Romans, countrymen, lend me your ears, thank you. I come to bury Caesar, not to praise him." But he most certainly praised Caesar, didn't he? In his speech, Antony dealt with the main accusation against Caesar and the justification for his murder, namely that he was ambitious and therefore dangerous to the nation. He recounted Caesar's triumphs for the sake of Rome, his compassion for the poor, and his refusal to accept the kingly crown when it was three times offered to him. Was this ambition? He asked the crowds. Yet Brutus says he was ambitious, and Brutus is an honorable man. At that point, the crowd started to go Antony's way, and the conspirators became increasingly alarmed. Then Antony struck the match that set the people aflame. "Here's a parchment with the seal of Caesar," he continued. "I found it in his closet. It is his will. If only the people knew what was in it, they would race forward to kiss Caesar's head. We will hear the will," the crowd exclaimed. And under Shakespeare's masterful hand, Antony gathered the mob around the corpse of Caesar to hear his last will and testament. He descended from the platform and he stood in their midst. "If you have tears, prepare to shed them now," he said. Then pointing out the various wounds upon the body, he recited the names of the conspirators, assigning a wound to each of them and working the crowd into a fever pitch. Antony opened the will of Caesar and read, "To every Roman citizen he gives 75 drachmas. Moreover, he's left you all of his walks and his private arbors and his new planted orchards. He has left them for you and to your heirs forever, common pleasures to walk along and refresh yourselves." At the news of such a magnificent will and testament, their own inheritance from Caesar, the crowd broke forth in mutiny, putting to flight the Senate and its conspirators out of the gates of Rome. History records that Caesar actually did leave every Roman citizen 2.5 months of wages that used up only 25% of his total wealth. You know, Scripture records another inheritance for us, doesn't it? That's where the author of Hebrews is taking this chapter. You are the beneficiary of a great inheritance, and it's much better than some wages. He sent his own son, Jesus, who died, to give you the following, to give you the following things, the better benefits. You have unlimited access to God, unlimited. Do you remember the throne of grace that we talked about in chapter 4? You have one of those. You can talk to your heavenly Father, pray to him as often as you like, and not just pray to him, know that you'll be heard by him. He cares for you. Jesus didn't just slip into the most holy place once a year and now he's about other things. No, he is permanently there until he comes again. The salvation that he offers doesn't just cover over the accidental sins. He cleanses you from everything. And he means to cleanse your conscience. For some of us, Westminster, that is really, we want to believe that, but it's really hard to believe it. He's actually paid it all, everything for you. He's cleansed you of every unrighteous thing. And he offers also to cleanse your conscience of the guilt and shame that you feel. It's unlimited forgiveness. This is what he now does in the great, most holy of places in heaven. He's there ministering for you now and inviting you to come to that throne of grace. If you know him by faith, you have that access. If you don't, you do not yet have it. There's still a not yet sign. But if you've confessed your sin and put your hope in Jesus, you have that welcome sign now. He appeared as a high priest through the greater and more perfect tent, it says. By the means not of animals, but of his own blood, he cleanses us. He does all things necessary for our salvation. It's why Jesus got so frustrated with the Pharisees in Mark chapter 7. He said, "You are only concerned about washing the outside of the cup, but you need the inside scrubbed out as well. And the only way you're going to get that is if you come through me." You're so concentrated on the external stuff. And maybe we don't think we're quite like Pharisees, but we can be that. I got to do good, I got to look good, I got to act good. And that's good as far as it goes, but that's not what you really need. You need a scrubbing out of the inside, and only Jesus does that by his blood. It's the only way. He is an effective high priest, and that priesthood continues forever. He has purified us. He He has appeared in the heavenly places for us. And I can assure you that these pictures, as odd as they may seem to us now, this is not some good history lesson for us this morning. Although maybe you've learned something you didn't know before about the tabernacle. Can you just imagine? You're standing there in the temple or tabernacle courts, and you are holding your breath as the high priest enters with the blood of the bull and the blood of the goat, and you're waiting eagerly, hoping that he reemerges from that tabernacle, because in his reemergence, what are you going to say to yourself? Praise the Lord. Well, we got another year where the sin has been accepted, where God is pleased, where the sin has been covered over, and now this goat goes out into the wilderness. We have that same eager expectation, which on the one hand, we already have the confidence of it, because Jesus, he died, he went into the grave, he reemerged, we've seen him come back. But now he's in the great, most holy of holies, and we eagerly anticipate his return. That's where we are. We're standing, holding our breath. And yet there's no uncertainty at all for us, is there? We eagerly await his return. Could it be clearer, Westminster, that the salvation we have is a gift from God? You didn't do anything to earn it or to deserve it. He gave it freely because that's who he is. We have a gift of salvation and an inheritance that is overwhelming in its scope. And we receive it because he first loved us. Christ's work, it says, put away sin completely. Abolished is what one commentator said. Completely removed it. It's definitive. There's not going to be a review later to determine if the call still stands. No, it's over and determined. We didn't sing It Is Well With My Soul, but it would have fit in the theme this morning. Though Satan should buffet, though trials should come, let this blessed assurance control, that Christ has regarded my helpless estate and hath shed his own blood for my soul. It is well. It is well with my soul. If you have that shed blood, indeed it is. It is well with your soul, and it is well that you can rest now because your eternal inheritance has been secured by Christ. He has entered the heavenly places where he continues to minister on our behalf. The question remains for all of us this morning is, are you eagerly awaiting his return? Do you anticipate his coming again, this time to take us to be with him? Is there eagerness with you? Let us pray. Oh, Lord, we

0: Oh, Lord, we thank you so much for your word to us today. We thank you for the shed blood of Christ. Lord, we thank you for the sacrifice that he made on our behalf. Lord, would you give us faith in it today? We would see how necessary it was because of our sin, and we would see the great and deep love that it took to do it. And, oh, Lord, would you help us to eagerly await his return? It's in Christ's name we pray. Amen.
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0: Hello, this is Charles Kelsch. It has been said that a manlier man than Dr. Maltby Babcock never stood in a Christian pulpit. He had the physique and strength of a great athlete. In college, he was a champion baseball pitcher and swimmer. He was a fine musician as well as a composer of hymns. But best of all, he had a heart devoted to his Savior, Jesus Christ. He was known as a genuine godly optimist who wrote,
1: "This is my Father's world. Should my heart be ever sad, the Lord is King. Let the heavens ring. God reigns. Let the earth be glad."
0: Maltby Davenport Babcock was born in 1858 in Syracuse, New York. We do not know when Maltby was called to the ministry, but from his youth, it was obvious that he believed in living life to the fullest.
1: "This is the best possible world for one who is called according to God's purpose. God knows why we are here and has told us to learn and to do for discipline and duty. Let us not look too much out of the schoolroom windows or too impatiently at the clock. When God's time for us comes, well and good. Till then, this world is best for us, and we must make the best of it and do our best for it."
0: While at Syracuse University and later in seminary, Maltby excelled in music, leadership, drama, athletics, and religious activity. His poem, "Be Strong," expressed his approach to life.
1: "Be strong. We are not here to play, to dream, to drift. We have hard work to do and loads to lift. Shun not the struggle. Face it. 'Tis God's gift."
0: Maltby Babcock's first pastorate was at Lockport in his home state of New York. We believe it was here that he developed the habit of spending time out in the fields and woods, praying and meditating.
1: "Not in the sacred shrines alone, which chime their summons unto me, would I look to thy heavenly throne, but everywhere would worship thee."
0: Young Pastor Babcock would return from these excursions refreshed and ready to challenge his flock to greater consecration.
1: "Say not, the days are evil, who's to blame? And fold the hands and acquiesce. Oh, shame. Stand up, speak out, and bravely, in God's name."
0: When he was 30, Pastor Babcock moved to Baltimore, where he soon became known as the city's most popular preacher, counselor, and friend. Though he was popular,

0: Dr. Babcock remained an example of a man walking humbly with his God.
1: The Lord Jesus taught his disciples that God was his Father and theirs also. Let us walk humbly in gratitude to our Heavenly Father for allowing us the privilege of living in his world. How long we are to suffer or to serve is for God to say. When God's time for us comes, well and good.
0: God's time for Dr. Babcock came early. In 1901, he and his wife were returning from a trip to the Holy Land when he became ill. He died in Naples, Italy. He was just 43. Shortly after his death, Mrs. Babcock compiled her husband's writings into a book titled Thoughts for Everyday Living. In the book was a hymn not published before, This is My Father's World. It became Dr. Babcock's best-known and most widely sung hymn. This Is My Father's World is not only a tribute to God's beautiful earth, it is a triumphant assertion of God's presence, personality, and power, and the assurance to us of Christ's eternal reign when earth and heaven are one.
1: This is my Father's world, oh, let me ne'er forget, that though the wrong seems oft so strong, God is the ruler yet. This is my Father's world, the battle is not done. Jesus who died shall be satisfied, and earth and heaven be one.

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1: 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We invite you to have your pen and papers ready, because this, along with many other messages to come, will be ones that you will not want to miss. Hear ye him, Pastor James G. Austin, Jr.
2: Revelation 11, verse 1. And there was given unto me a reed like unto a rod, and the angel stood, saying, Rise, and measure the temple of God, and the altar, and them that worship therein. But the court which is without the temple leave out, and measure it not. For it is given unto the Gentiles, and the holy city shall they tread underfoot 42 months. And I will give power unto my two witnesses, and they shall prophesy 1,260 days, clothed in sackcloth. These are the two olive trees, and the two candlesticks standing before the God of the earth. And if any man will hurt them, fire proceedeth out of their mouth, and devoureth their enemies. And if any man will hurt them, he must in this manner be killed. These have power to shut heaven, that it rain not in the days of their prophecy, and have power over waters to turn them to blood, and to smite the earth with all plagues as often as they will. Verse 7. And when they shall have finished their testimony, the beast that ascendeth out of the bottomless pit shall make war against them, and shall overcome them and kill them. And their dead bodies shall lie in the street of the great city, which spiritually is called Sodom and Egypt, where also our Lord was crucified. And they of the people and kindreds and tongues and nations shall see their dead bodies 3 days and a half, and shall not suffer their dead bodies to be put in graves. And they that dwell upon the earth shall rejoice over them and make merry, and shall send gifts one to another, because these two prophets tormented them that dwelt on the earth. Verse 11. And after 3 days and a half, the spirit of life from God entered into them, and they stood upon their feet, and great fear fell upon them which saw them. And they heard a great voice from heaven saying unto them, Come up hither. And they ascended up to heaven in a cloud, and their enemies beheld them. Verse 13, and exiting our reading, and the same hour was there a great earthquake, and a tenth part of the city fell, and the earthquake were slain, and in the earthquake were slain of men 7,000, and the remnant were affrighted, and gave glory to the God of heaven. Our subject for this teachable moment will be the two witnesses. The two witnesses. I have much that I want to share with you. I pray that you will be attentive. Throughout history, God has faithfully sent his spokesman to call sinners to repentance. And during the long, dark years of Israel's rebellion, the Lord warned Israel through his prophets to turn from their evil ways. And even though Israel was rebellious, the picture was not and is not entirely bleak. I know you know that God has always preserved a believing remnant. In the New Testament, faithful messengers called for repentance and faith, letting Israel and the Gentile world know that God was offering all sinners forgiveness in Jesus Christ. And as preachers today, we continue to do the same thing. In the future, during Earth's darkest hour, God will raise up two exceptional and powerful witnesses. I'll call them messengers. They're also, I'll call them preachers. But they will fearlessly proclaim the gospel during the last 3.5 years of the 7-year period known as the tribulation period. And that's the period that Jesus called the last 3.5 years, the Great Tribulation. You'll find that in Matthew chapter 24, verse 21. And also in Revelation chapter 7, verse 14. Now, in addition to preaching the gospel, these two preachers, these witnesses, these messengers will proclaim God's judgment on the wicked world. In Revelation chapter 11, before introducing two faithful witnesses, John, who is the recorder here, he records a remarkable incident in which he took part. This incident sets the stage for the arrival of the two witnesses. And here is the outline from which I will be working. I know you are great note takers. Here is my outline. First, I'm going to talk about the temple is measured. The temple is measured. That's going to be chapter 11, verses 1 and 2. The temple is measured. Next, I'm going to talk about the two witnesses. That's going to be covered in verses 3 through 14. The two witnesses, verses 3, actually through verse 13. But let me break this down. In verse 3a, we're going to look at their duty. Their duty, verse 3a. In verse 3b, their attitude. Their attitude, that's verse 3b. In verse 4, their identity. That's verse 4. In verses 5 and 6, we're going to look at their power. And again, I'm talking about these two witnesses, their power. In verses 7 through 10, we're going to discuss their death. Their death. In verses 11 and 12, their resurrection. And then in verse 13, their impact. Verse 13. Now, if you missed any of that outline, I'll be certain to highlight each as I get to it. The two witnesses in verses 3 through 13. In verse 3a, their duty. Verse 3b, their attitude. Verse 4, their identity. Verses 5 and 6, their power. Verses 7 through 10, their death. Verses 11 and 12, their resurrection. And in verse 13, their impact. Let's look at verses 1 and 2. The temple is measured. First of all, I want to give you the location and the time. The location is Jerusalem. And the time frame and the measuring of the temple is the first half of the tribulation period. That'll be 3.5 years. The tribulation period happens after the rapture of the church. The what of this event? 1 Thessalonians chapter 4, beginning at verse 13. The how, the details of the rapture. 1 Corinthians 15, beginning at verse 51. But the location is Jerusalem, and the temple is going to be measured in the first half of the tribulation period. And that first half is inclusive of the first 3.5 years. Now, here's what was happening. Israel is worshiping again in its temple, which will be built during the tribulation period. There's a temple that will be constructed during the tribulation period in which Jewish worship will be carried on, and it's going to be carried on under the protection of the Antichrist, whose true character has not yet been revealed. So we see in verses 11, in chapter 11, verses 1 and 2, scripture tells us that John was given by an angel a reed. The Greek word here is kalamos, K-A-L-A-M-O-S, kalamos. It's a reed. And this word means a measuring rod. And it refers to a reed-like plant that grew in the Jordan Valley to a height of 15 to 20 feet. And it had a stalk that was hollow and lightweight, but it was rigid enough to be used as a walking staff. Write this as a reference, Ezekiel chapter 29, verse 6, to get my point. Also, this stalk could be shaved down into a pen for writing. You'll find that not in the gospel, but in the epistle of 3 John, verse 13. John records in 3 John 13, I had many things to write, but I will not with ink and pen write unto thee. And the pen was that reed pointed at the end, and it was ink. Was used, it was dipped down in charcoal and gum and water to write with. So again, this is what's going on. Now listen, in Ezekiel's vision, in Ezekiel chapter 40, verses 3, running all the way through chapter 43, verse 17, an angel used such a rod to measure the millennial temple. You get that? This is another temple, all right? But John, in Revelation chapter 11, says now, he was instructed to measure the temple of God, including the altar and those who worship in it, but not the outer court. Now, the temple, the Greek word is naos, capital N-A-O-S for the temple. This does not refer to the entire temple complex, but to the inner temple made up of the holy place and the holy of holies. The altar is probably the brazen altar, and that would be located outside the inner sanctuary in the courtyard, since this is where those who worshiped in the temple would have gathered. But we find in Revelation 11, chapter 2, John is told why he is not to measure the outer court. It says, but the court which is without the temple leave out, and measure it not, for it is given unto the Gentiles. And the holy city shall they tread underfoot 42 months. Now listen carefully. The people were never permitted in the inner temple, again into that holy of holies. Only the priests could enter the holy of holy place. Did you get that? Only the priests. And so a question may have surfaced in your mind at this point. Why was John told to measure the temple? Here's the simple answer. Measurement is usually taken of one's possessions, and the temple belonged to God. I would say to you, you wouldn't allow someone to just randomly come into your house and start measuring things, would you? No, you wouldn't do it. But John is told to measure the temple. Why? Because measurements are usually taken of something that you possess. You don't just randomly allow people to come and start taking measurements of something that's in your possession. Listen, the temple will be constructed so that Orthodox Jews can offer sacrifices according to the Mosaic law. They'll be doing this in the first half of the seven-year period known as Daniel's 70th week. You'll find that in Daniel chapter 9, verses 24 through 27. All right? The first half of the seven-year period, it is the tribulation period, but it's also known as Daniel's 70th week, found in Daniel chapter 9, verses 24 through 27. Now, at the beginning of the last 42 months, which is 43 and a half years, which is the Great Tribulation, the sacrifices will stop, and the temple will be desecrated, and the Antichrist will proclaim himself to be God. Your reference is Daniel 9, 27, Daniel chapter 12, verse 11, 2 Thessalonians chapter 2, verse 4, and Revelation chapter 13, verses 14 and 15. Again, I say, at the beginning of the last 3.5 years of the tribulation period, is actually 42 months, 3.5 years, which is called the Great Tribulation, the sacrifices will stop, and the temple will be desecrated, and the Antichrist is going to proclaim himself to be God. Now, in Revelation chapter 11, the B part of verse 2, John records, says, for it is given unto the Gentiles, and the holy city shall they tread underfoot 42 months. That equals 3.5 years. And Luke records in Luke 21, 24, that Jesus said this, and Jerusalem shall be trodden down of the Gentiles until the times of the Gentiles be fulfilled. Listen. The time of the Gentiles began in 606 BC when Babylon began to devastate Judah and Jerusalem. And the time of the Gentiles will end at the return of Jesus Christ to deliver the holy city and redeem Israel. Your reference will be Zechariah chapter 14. So that's the measuring of the temple. Now let's get into the two witnesses, which encompasses verses 3 through 13. But the first thing I want to look at in the A part of verse 3 is their duty. The A part of verse 3. Listen. And I will give power unto my two witnesses, and they shall prophesy 1,260 days. God will give these witnesses power. And this power will be for the purpose of witnessing to the power of God in distinction to the power of the Antichrist. Remember now, the Antichrist is going to set himself up as God. He wants these Jews to worship him. But God will raise up two witnesses and he will give them power. And again, the power is for the purpose of witnessing to God's power in distinction to the power of the Antichrist. 1,260 days is 42 months, and this should not be spiritualized. Don't spiritualize it, but rather we should take this literally as 42 actual months consisting of 30 days each. Now, in the B part of verse 3, chapter 11 of Revelation, I want you to see their attitude. I'm talking about the attitude of the two witnesses. Listen to this. The two witnesses will be clothed in sackcloth. And sackcloth was rough, it was heavy, it was coarse cloth worn in ancient times as a symbol of mourning, distress, grief, and humility. That's when people would wear the sackcloth. Get this. Jacob put on sackcloth in Genesis 37, verse 34, when he thought Joseph had been killed. In 2 Samuel chapter 3, verse 31, David ordered the people to wear sackcloth after the murder of Abner. And then David himself wore sackcloth in 1 Chronicles chapter 21, verse 16, during the plague that God sent in response to David's sin of numbering the people. 1 Chronicles 21:16. So the two witnesses will put on sackcloth, and they do this as an expression of their great sorrow for the wretched and unbelieving world who refuse to repent. That's their attitude. In verse 4, we're going to look at the identity of the two witnesses. Verse 4, these are the two olive trees and the two candlesticks standing before the God of the earth. Now, I want you to listen to me. The description of the two witnesses in this verse is drawn from Zechariah chapter 4, verses 1 through 14. And I want you to know that expositors and Bible scholars have speculated for years as to the specific identity of these two witnesses. Some say they are Elijah and Moses. Some believe they will be Elijah and Enoch. And I would tell you, after combing through these scriptures for 40 plus years, I could spend several hours pointing to various biblical passages to make a point about who I believe the two witnesses are. And I say to you, if you come to a settled conclusion as to their identity and you are dogmatic or you're adamant about it, then you have given your opinion over what God chose to specifically tell us. However, I would caution you to let us accept the word of God, and we can be absolutely certain of this fact. God knows for sure who these two witnesses are, and we do not. Oh, there's lots of parallels. Yes. But we don't know for certain. So I'm not going to speculate, but I'm going to take God at his word. He's going to raise up two powerful witnesses. In verses 5 and 6, let's look at their power, verses 5 and 6. Now, whether or not these two witnesses are Moses and Elijah, they will have miraculous power similar to those two Old Testament men of God. Who? Moses and Elijah. They're going to have that kind of power. But like Noah before the flood and Moses before the plagues on Egypt, the two witnesses will fearlessly proclaim God's judgment. They're going to proclaim his wrath, his vengeance, and the need for repentance. And because of that, They will be universally hated, and I'll expound on that in verses 9 and 10. They're going to be universally hated, and many will desire to harm them during the days of their witnessing. But we read from the scriptures, but when that harm is attempted, they will react with miraculous power. Verse 5 says this, and if any man will hurt them, watch this, fire will proceed out of their mouth and devour their enemies. And if any man will hurt them, he must in this same manner be killed. Don't mess with God's men, servant. Notice the extent of their power in verse 6. It says, these have power to shut up heaven, that it rain not in the days of their prophecy, and have power over waters to turn them to blood, and to smite the earth with all plagues as often as they will. Well, this obviously takes us back to God's men servants of old. But again, we don't know specifically who they are, but the traits certainly are there of the men that I have mentioned. In verses 7 through 10, I want to look at their death. Let's read verse 7 together. Read this along with me. Verse 7, and when they shall have finished their testimony, the beast that ascended out of the bottomless pit shall make war against them and shall overcome them and kill them. Did you get that? When they shall have finished their testimony. Here is a point I want you to get. God's obedient servants are protected until they have finished their testimony. Did you get that? God's obedient servants are protected until they have finished their testimony. And I say to you, none of us know the day or the time of our appointment with death. But while you are obediently doing God's work, God has determined when you and I have finished or completed our testimony. And until such time, my encouragement to each of us is to remain faithful in whatever God has placed at your hands to do. But God knows our appointed time. It is appointed unto man once to die, and after that, the judgment. But you stick with what God has told you to do. These two witnesses could not and did not leave off the scene until they finished their testimony. In Revelation 11, verses 8 through 10, after the death of the two witnesses, I want you to get this. Get this. And their dead bodies, this is something, shall lie in the street of the great city, which spiritually is called Sodom in Egypt, where also our Lord was crucified. Now listen. In the ancient world, exposing an enemy's dead body was the ultimate way of dishonoring and desecrating them. And God forbade the Israelites to engage in this kind of practice. You'll find that referenced in Deuteronomy chapter 21, verses 22 and 23. And we find in verse 8, it says the great city. And this great city is Jerusalem. It is spiritually called, however, in here, Sodom and Egypt due to its wickedness. And you know, it's so tragic that the city of Jerusalem that was once God's city will be overrun with evil to the point that it will be like the wicked city of Sodom and the evil nation of Egypt. But the footnote, as I call it, at the end, the last part of verse 8, that the two witnesses will be killed in the city where also our Lord was crucified. Therefore, it makes the identification of Jerusalem unmistakably clear. In verse 9, I'm moving right along. Watch this. In verse 9, and they of the people are the kindreds and tongues. Now, the use of the all-inclusive phrase people and kindreds here means tribes, and tongues and nations. This indicates that people around the world, listen carefully, shall see their dead bodies. Now, how is that going to be possible? I want you to think about it. This will be possible because of satellite television, the internet, or some other form of visual media. This is how and why people all over the world shall be able to see the dead bodies of these two witnesses. Again, because of satellite TV, internet, or some other form of visual media. And I want you to notice, if you would, the duration of this morbid display of contempt and hatred for these two dead men. The scripture says that, listen to this, 3 days and a half, what's going to happen? 3 days and a half. Not only that, but their dead bodies will not be permitted to be laid in the graves. That's what it said. They shall not suffer their dead bodies to be put in graves. Verse 9. In verse 10, the unrepentant, sin-hardened masses of people, listen to what they're going to be doing. They're going to be gloating and celebrating along with their leader, the Antichrist, and they will glorify the Antichrist for his victory over the two witnesses. Oh, man. But I want you to see the resurrection of the two witnesses in verses 11 and 12. Don't miss this. The partying and the gift giving that's going to go on, and it's going to be a period of what I call Dead Witness Day. Man, they're going to be happy. But suddenly and dramatically, it's going to be halted by the most shocking event. Get this. Verse 11. And after 3 days and a half, you know something about the number three, the spirit of life from God entered into these two witnesses, and they stood upon their feet, and great fear fell upon them which saw them. As I was reviewing this again, I said, I could just imagine a conversation going on between two people who had witnessed this event, and they were probably at the party, but one had to leave. And the other person would say to the one that left, man, you should have stuck around. He said, well, why? He said, well, see, what had happened was they were resurrected, man. That's what had happened. But in verse 12, look at this two-man rapture. And they heard a great voice from heaven saying unto them, come up hither. And they ascended up to heaven in a cloud, and their enemies beheld them. All the folks that were partying over the death of these two witnesses, they see them stand on their feet, and now they see them being caught up into heaven. My. And the voice that these witnesses heard was most likely the voice of the Lord who summoned John to heaven in Revelation 4:1. Remember that? John was summoned up to heaven. This is a two-man rapture, and it will no doubt be replayed over and over and over again on visual media for the entire world to see. Their ministry is completed. They ascend to heaven to be in the glorious presence of God with the whole world watching. And no doubt the Lord will say to these two witnesses, as recorded in Matthew 25:21, well done, good and faithful servants, enter into the joy of the Lord. And in closing, verse 13, I want you to see their impact. Watch this, verse 13. And the same hour was there a great earthquake, and the 10th part of the city fell. And in the earthquake were slain of men 7,000, and the remnant were affrighted and gave glory to the God of heaven. Listen, as a result of the violent earthquake and the amazing resurrection of the two witnesses, the remnant, the scripture says, were affrighted, which means they were terrified, but they gave glory to the God of heaven. Now listen to this. The remnant must refer to inhabitants of Jerusalem who were Jews that will come to faith in Christ because of the witness, the testimony of these two witnesses, these preachers, these messengers. Now, Pastor, support that. Well, here's how I'm going to support that. I support this interpretation by the fact given that giving glory to God of heaven is a mark of genuine repentance. And we find it in Revelation and elsewhere in Scripture. Write this down. Revelation 4:9. See, you're not going to be giving God glory if you haven't really repented and believed in his son. Revelation 4:9. Revelation 4.

0: Revelation 16, verse 9. Revelation 19, 7. See, I support what I'm saying by giving you scripture. Luke chapter 17, verses 18 and 19. And then Romans 4, 20. Again, I say, I support this interpretation that the inhabitants of Jerusalem, it has to be Jews who have come to faith in Christ through the testimony of these preachers, these witnesses, these messages. And they give God glory and praise. And I would submit to you that this passage in Revelation 11, verse 13, it describes the reality of salvation of Jews in Jerusalem as God fulfills his pledge of blessing Israel.
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Our Heavenly Father, we thank you for another Lord's Day that you've given to us to preach the gospel by the means of radio. We pray you would take the message and use it for your glory and for your honor today. We pray that you'd save some precious soul, Lord, that is lost. Oh, God, I pray you would touch their heart, tender their heart, turn them, Lord, from self and sin, that they may trust you by grace through faith, Lord Jesus. And then, Father, we pray for the sick and shut-in. You would touch them today that need a special touch. And then, Lord, we pray for those who are brokenhearted. Oh, God, whatever life has God given them this week, Lord, sometimes it's overwhelming. Lord, they need some help. Please help them. You're touched with the feeling of our infirmities. I thank you for that. In Jesus' name, amen and amen.

Thank you so much for tuning to the Moment of Truth radio broadcast. I appreciate you for praying with us and praying for us. We want to bring a message out of the book of Romans, chapter number 12 and verse number 9. And we want to deal with the thought of the heart of the church. We trust you'll stay tuned for the message God's laid upon our heart. We love you. We thank God for those of you who have written to us to encourage us in the work of the Lord. I thank God for those of you who have helped us pay for the radio time, helped us financially. It's such a blessing to receive your correspondence in the mail. And then most of all, I want to say thank you for those of you who pray for the Moment of Truth and hold us up to the Lord each day in prayer. We couldn't do this great work without your great prayers. And please help us. Please help us pray that God will save the lost and meet the need. And all the churches and individuals who pray for us and help us, thank you from the depths of our heart. We do want to say today that we send the messages out upon your request. If you'd like to have a copy of any of the messages you've heard us preach, just write to me and let me know. We'll put you a copy in the mail and trust it'll be a blessing to you. Then if you'd just like to correspond, it would mean so much to me. If you don't have a home church this morning, we want to invite you to True Gospel Baptist Church. True Gospel Baptist is located off the Murray Patton Road. Turn on the Gap Creek Road, come about a mile. You'll see the church on the right. Sunday school's at 10, morning worship is at 11, evening worship is at 6, and prayer room a quarter till. And we have on Wednesday nights prayer and Bible study at 7 o'clock. And we have prayer rooms for men and the women. And if you'd like to come in any and all these services, we'd love to see you there at True Gospel Baptist Church. It would be our blessing. This morning we're going to hear the True Gospel's choir. And we trust this song will be a blessing to you as they sing.

0: Romans chapter number 12, verse number 9. The Bible said, let love be without dissimulation. That word dissimulation in the Greek means hypocrisy, that it be done with from the heart. Abhor that which is evil, cleave to that which is good. Verse number 10, be kindly affectionate one to another, with brotherly love and honoring, preferring one another, not slothful in business, fervent in spirit, serving the Lord, rejoicing in hope, patience and tribulation, continuing instant in prayer, distributing to the necessity of saints, giving to hospitality. Bless them that persecute you and curse not. He said, rejoice with them that do rejoice and weep with them that weep. Hallelujah and amen. We want to preach a message for a little while on the fault of the heart of the church. Every church has its own personality. Every church, my friend, has its own heartbeat with the Lord Jesus Christ. And I want to say today that I've saw this church's heart this week more so than I ever have. And I've saw the love and the care and the compassion and the work and, amen, the caring for others that you did not have to do, but yet you is compelled to do because of the Lord living in your heart and in your life. This church has a wonderful testimony that it is a loving church. And I tell you, that's a blessing to have people to say that about the church. There's a lot of churches that can't be said about, and it is sad, amen, to profess something that you do not have. And don't think for a moment the devil don't want to rob you of that or take that away from you. And it can happen in a moment, in an instant, amen. He can harden our heart and make us bitter. But just remember, the devil is the enemy. It's not the church. It's not the church family. It's not your family. But it is the devil. Would you agree with me? And so for a little while, we want to preach on the thought of the heart of the church. And when I began to think about this thought this morning in the study, I was thinking about, my friend, how a church is called and builded up in the grace of Almighty God. Amen? I think one of the greatest goals of any church is that the church has a burden to grow in the fear and admonition of the Lord. And if we have that burden, we're going to work together and we're going to labor together to lift up the name of Christ. Would you say amen to that? May I say this morning, my friend, that as the church begins to grow, we are to labor for God's sake. Amen? And for the church's sake and for our own sake, that we be about our Father's business to serve the Lord in all humility. Not for a pat on the back, not for, my friend, recognition, but whatever we do for the glory of God. Would you agree with me? Now, I've known preachers through the years, my friend, that wanted more than to give God glory. They wanted a pat on the back. Well, my friend, it's not about the preacher. Amen. It's not about the deacons. It's not about the church. It's about the Lord Jesus Christ. And here at True Gospel, we try to exalt Him and lift Him up in spite of all, my friend, of anything that would try to hinder that. So I think the heart of the church is to have a heart to grow and to grow together. Amen. I was thinking about some of my brothers and how that we grew up together. And, you know, when you're growing up together, you fuss and you fight and you carry on and act a fool. And then when you part company and marry off and got your own families, you think about that. And then when you get back together, you know what you do? You cut up and act a fool. Amen. Just like you did when he was youngins, or my brothers do. Amen. And you say, why do you do that? Because we're a family. Amen. And the church is a family made up of saved people. Amen. We care for one another. We hurt for one another. We rejoice for one another. We do all these things unto the Lord. You see, Romans 12:15 said, rejoice that them with them that do rejoice. Amen. And weep with them that weep. Amen. Luke's Gospel, chapter 6, verse 45, talks about the abundance, from the abundance of the heart, his mouth speaketh. Now, I read that verse to say this. Whatever is in our heart is going to come out. Amen? If it's love, we'll share the love of God. If it's compassion, we'll be compassionate. If it's mercy, we'll be merciful. Amen? If it's in our heart. But if it's not in our heart, we're in trouble. Amen. We're in trouble, and we need to do some soul searching and ask the Lord to touch our heart and mend our heart and break our hearts and tender our hearts. Isn't that a blessing? You see, a church is more than just the building or the title over the door or on the marquee. My friend, the Lord lives in our hearts. It's what we share in our hearts one for another. So I bless His holy name this morning. Amen. It's more than that. Matthew 5:16, let your light so shine before men that they may see your what? Good works. Do we have good works? We ought to have. Amen. Now, I know many of you have. But all of us ought to have a good work to lay down at the feet of Jesus. Someone said, how do I do that, preacher? I'm not going to heaven yet. No, you're not. But as you do it unto one of His little ones, you do it unto Him. Hallelujah. And amen. As we do it one to another, we do it unto Him and for Him. Good works. And glorify your Father which is in heaven. It brings Him glory. We don't just talk about being a Christian. We put it in action. Amen. Amen. Thank God for a church that puts their works in action. Amen. James said this, chapter 2, verse 18. Yea, a man may say, thou hast faith, and I have works. Show me thy faith without thy works. I will show thee my faith by my works. Amen. Nobody's got God in a box. Amen. God will show you how to do it, when to do it, what to do. God will show you all these things. And God will bless you for it. Amen. Oh, the Bible said in Romans 2:4, or despisest thou the riches of His goodness or forbearance and longsuffering, not knowing that the goodness of God leadeth thee to repentance. Would you agree with me? Oh, yes. No wonder James said, yea, a man may say, thou hast faith and I have works. Show me thy faith without thy works, and I will show thee my faith by my works. When your brother's in the ditch, sometimes God will tell you to get in a ditch with him and help him. Amen. Amen. Hey, when your sister's on top of the world, God will say, rejoice with them. You know what Jesus said in Matthew 41? Whosoever shall compel thee to go a mile, go with him twain. They said the Roman government and the soldiers of the Roman legions and things had a liberty that a lot of people didn't have, and they could compel somebody to go a mile with them, but they couldn't compel them to go too. Jesus said, if they compel you to carry a load for a mile, He said, if you want to touch their heart, bless God, carry it another mile. And they didn't ask you. Someone said, I'm not going to do that. Well, I hope and pray to God I can. Amen. I hope I can. There was a man of God, a great man of God. He was a young preacher, and he had preached in a church. He didn't give the invitation. There was a man there that wanted to be saved. And he went on and preached in other places, but he got a call. And this is Memorial Hospital. Said, we've been trying to get a hold of you. There's a man down here asking for you. Said, he's been here about a week. Will you come? He said, I'll come. Said, you better hurry. He's a sick man. And so he said, I went down there, and he said, I heard you was asking for me. What is wrong? What do you need? He said, well, he said, I come to hear you preach. But he said, it's too late for me now. He said, what do you mean it's too late? He said, you didn't give an invitation. He said, I didn't know I could come without an invitation. But he said, I was waiting for you to give an invitation. And he said, preacher, I'm dying and I'm lost. And he said, I fell on my knees and said, I'll pray with you now. I'll pray with you now. And he said, while I was trying to pray for that man, he died. As far as I know, he went to hell. But he said, I didn't get off of my knees until I said, God, I didn't mean to do it. I don't know why I didn't give an invitation. But he said, God, this man never got to do his work. But he said, if you'll give it to me, I'll bear both burdens and I'll carry both loads. And that man died with a worn out heart where he did the work of a pastor and evangelist all of his life. And there was nothing left in him that day when the mortician come and picked him up, got him out of the yard. He wore his old body out preaching and trying to do two jobs. Now, friend, when Jesus said this, whosoever shall compel thee to go a mile, go with him twain. It'll take the love of God for you to do that. It'll take the love of God for me to do that. It took the love of God for that man to wear himself out all of those years trying to help someone that he couldn't help at the time he should have had. Amen. His blood was on his hands and he couldn't get it off. Philippians 4:16. I want to share this with you, for even in Thessalonica, you sent once and again in my necessity. Here's the Apostle Paul as he's commending the church for meeting the need that he had at that present time. Philippians 4:16, for even in Thessalonica, you sent once and again unto my necessity. The Philippian church were the only ones to support Paul during this time, not anybody else, just this one little old church. And I guess that's why he mentioned it in chapter 4, verse 16. But Paul remembers how they'd helped him when he was in Thessalonica, but no man gave to him. Now remember, according to 1 Thessalonians 2, verse number 9, Paul worked with his hands. The Bible said, for you remember, brethren, our laboring travail, for laboring night and day, because we would not be charitable unto any of, or chargeable unto any of you. We preached unto you the gospel of God. Paul, my friend, was a tent maker. He tried to work and provide for himself and for the needs of others. But when it got so great and the burden got so heavy, he needed a little help. That little old church there at Philippi said, we'll help you. Boy, a little help goes a long way, don't it? We'll help you. 2 Thessalonians 3, verses 7 through 9. The Bible said they'd sent him gifts. And it wasn't so much the gift. You see, Philippians 4:17, not because I desire to give, but I desired fruit that it may abound to your account. Paul said, by you helping me and by you helping the church, you helping these disciples, he said, God's laying up a crown that he might bless you for your faithfulness. He said that it'd be accounted for your account. You see, whatsoever we do today, we do it for the glory of God. Every time the offering is passed, it's not so much that you're giving to the church, you're giving to the Lord for the needs of the church. If you're just giving to the church, you'll burn out like a candle at both ends. But if you give it unto the Lord, God will bless you for it. Would you agree with me? He'll bless you for it. And He'll make a little go a long ways. Thank God Almighty. Amen. And that's what Paul said, my friend. That they're laboring, that they're giving unto Him, that God, my friend, one day would reward them accordingly. Why, I like that. But in that, the fruit that abounds in your account. So as they give, God increase the blessing. You give in many ways. It's easy to slip somebody a little money. If you've got the extra, that's easy. But sometimes God will say, now you walk with them a mile. And then you may go in and bless God, wash their clothes and comb their hair and cut their wood. And you say, I'm so sick of it. They're going to start helping themselves. And then all of a sudden God said, will you do it again? Yeah. You see, we don't take advantage of anybody, but it's whether or not we're willing. We're willing to do that. Forgive me for being personal, but I was thinking about my brother when he was so sick. There's things I could do for him. You know, the women folk couldn't do for him. And he had to go to the restroom, and when he went to the restroom, he messed the restroom up, and he needed a little help. So I went in and I helped him, and then when he got back in the bed, I cleaned him up. What'd you do, preacher? I started washing his feet, started washing his legs, dried him off good, and I said, brother, how about me putting a little lotion on your feet? He said, well, that might be pretty good. I'd never touch my brother's feet. I did that day. Amen. Why would you do that? Because he's my brother. I mean, he's my brother in Christ. I'd do it for you. I'd do it for anybody. Amen. That can't help themselves. I wouldn't do it without God's love in my heart. You wouldn't do it without God's love in your heart. Would you agree with me? But we do it all for the glory of God. Yeah. Amen. For the glory of God. Oh, for the glory of God. Paul wasn't interested in their gifts so much as it being a tangible gift, even though they needed that. But he said, God is going to lay this as fruit for your account one day. God will give the increase because we see your heart. And he saw the heart of the church of Philippi. Amen. And then he loved them because of their faithfulness of the Scriptures. You know, we study the Scripture to show ourselves approved unto God, a workman that needeth not to be ashamed, right in the divine word of truth. But we're enriched by the word of God. God's enriching my heart and my soul. He's reminding me that He's faithful. And the Word of God, my friend, can never fail, and it never will fail. I want to read you this quote. He said, "The Bible is not the light of the world. It is the light of the church. But the world does not read the Bible. The world reads Christians." You are the light of the world, just as Jesus is the light of the world. We're the salt of the earth. Would you agree with me? Some people may never come to hear me preach. There's one thing about it. The Word of God is not going to be hindered. And they can see my messages in my life if I'm right with God. They may never hear your witness when you knock on doors, but they'll see your testimony as you came to knock on that door. They may make fun and cuss God and make fun of the things of the church, but they do it ignorantly speaking because they don't know any better. So what do? You try again. Pray that God will run the devil off in their life. You know how someone's saved? It's when the Lord Jesus Christ overpowers the devil in their life. He makes a new creature out of us in Christ Jesus, our Lord. You see, I'd still do the things I'd done before if it wasn't for Christ. Still the same flesh. Still the same wickedness. Would you agree with me? But for God. That's the heart of the church. But for God. Paul said, "And such were some of you." You remember reading that? "Oh, but for the grace of God, we are what we are by the grace of God." He changed us, TJ. He changed me. He changed you. He changed every one of our hearts that's saved here today. And He gave us a heart to love one another. It's easy to say God will come by and help you. But if God sends you by to help somebody, don't you miss the blessing. God, He'll give you a blessing for being a blessing to them. The heart of the church. There's so much more I could say. There's so much more I could preach. May I say today, the Lord loves you and this preacher loves you. I'm glad that He said, let love be without dissimulation. Don't let it be with hypocrisy. Abhor that which is evil. Cleave to that which is good. Be kindly affectionate one toward another with brotherly love and honor, preferring one another. Distributing to the necessity of the saints, giving to hospitality. I think that's what this church does. Amen. You're not going to please everybody. You don't cast your pearl before the swine. But we treat everybody just like we want to be treated. I think that's a golden rule, don't you? Do unto others, you'd have them do unto you. Hallelujah and amen.
1: Well, amen. We break into the message there today. I trust that you're saved. I trust you know the Lord and that you pardon your sin. And if not, please give your heart and life to Jesus before it's eternally too late. God is able to save you. God will save you if you'll trust Him by faith. We love you. The Lord loves you. May God bless you until the next broadcast is our prayer.

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1: Welcome to the Breckville Bible College Hour with the President of the College, Dr. Ronald Cook. The Breckville Bible College is an institution training students to contend for the faith and is located in Max Meadows, Virginia. Here is Dr. Ronald Cook.
2: So we're continuing our study there on the Lord Jesus Christ. We were looking there the last time that God vindicates the cause of his own elect people. And we were showing that that means that God will prove to an unbelieving world that their testimony is true. So this world seems to be triumphing over the church. The world many times tramples down the church. It persecutes the church. It imprisons church people. And so it seems to be winning the battle, but our Lord Jesus Christ said that the Lord will avenge his own elect who cry day and night unto him, though he bear long with them. He said, I tell you, he will avenge them speedily. And shall not God. Those are some of the greatest words in the scripture. Shall not God, the triune God, come to the aid of those who have put their faith in him? Every faithful Christian believes what the Lord Jesus Christ says here, and also believes what the psalmist said when he said, I will hope in God, for I shall yet praise him who is my help and my God. So when the world says, where is your God? The psalmist said, I will wait, for God will. I will yet praise him who is my help and my God. God will come to the help of the psalmist. He will come to the help of the believer who is vilified by this world. God will vindicate the testimony of his own people. Every faithful Christian emulates the psalmist here. He waits patiently for God's help and vindication. And he knows indefeasibly and indubitably that he shall yet praise him who never fails to fulfill his word down to the minutest detail. As sure as the triune God rules this universe, the elect whom Jesus came to save will be vindicated in their testimony, which they have borne and bear and will bear against the minions of anti-Christianity and unbelief. The saints in all this glorious war, Isaac Watts wrote, shall conquer though they die. They see the triumph from afar. By faith they bring it nigh. When that illustrious day shall rise and all thine armies shine in robes of victory through the skies, the glory shall be thine. In other words, God will be glorified and Christ's name will be magnified. And there's no devil in hell, no man on earth, no matter who he thinks he is, that can stop or thwart the glorifying of God and of the Lord Jesus Christ ultimately. God will not fail. Christ will not fail. His word will not fail. We are born again by that incorruptible word which lives and abides forever. And when the man that the scripture likens to as grass, the grass withers and the flower fades, which is the best of man. A picture of the, a figurative picture of the best of man is the flower over the grass. But the grass withers and the flower fades, but the word of the Lord shall endure for the forever. And this is the word which by the gospel, Peter says, in the New Testament is preached unto you. Christ is my wisdom. He has made to me wisdom. And the word declares this plainly. The wisdom of this world knows nothing of Christ. But Christ's wisdom comes to every believer, young and old. As old Gregory said way back in the 7th century, the scriptures are shallow enough for the little lambs to paddle in and deep enough for the elephant to swim in. The written word which reveals the living word is the wisdom of God. And we speak the wisdom among the mature, but not the wisdom of this world that comes to nothing. You have to realize that. You know, we're into great education, and people say you've got to be scientists, and you've got to be this, and they make this out to be the be-all and end-all of everything. But let me say kindly, the wisdom of this world will come to nothing in the end. So when the Challenger exploded and all, President Reagan, a member, and back there saying, you know, the space program will continue. And when one of the great actors of Hollywood there some time ago, he had some great operation, and he said as he left in his plane, you know, the show must go on. And he didn't come back. He died. And that's the way that people say, the show must go on. The space program must go on. I want to tell you something, my friends. It's all going to end someday. One way or the other, it's going to come to an end. The wisdom of this world has an end, and God will bring it to an end. But the Apostle Paul said, we speak the wisdom of God, which is hidden from this world. For had the princes of this world understood it, they would not have crucified the Lord of glory. Wisdom all revolves around the crucifixion of Christ. God has ordained, predestinated this wisdom before the world ever came into existence. And it was the wisdom that a crucified Savior would be the only means of salvation for sinful man. That's the wisdom of God. And you know, if you don't understand that, you're not a wise person, no matter how you may be as brilliant as Einstein, but you're not a wise person. Until you understand the wisdom of God, which is wrapped up in the crucifixion of Christ. In fact, that's where we see the divine insignia stamped upon Christ. It's in his sufferings. It's in a suffering Savior that we see the wisdom of God. This glorious wisdom of God is expressed in the gospel of redeeming grace, so that our faith does not stand in the wisdom of man, but in the power of God. And you know, we have a lot of men who think they are intelligent, and in a certain worldly way they are, but in other words, they don't understand true wisdom. True wisdom is the knowledge of God. And the knowledge of God only comes to sinful man in the face of Jesus Christ. The Apostle Paul wrote that the God of this world hath blinded the minds of those that believe not, lest the light of the glorious gospel of Christ, who is the image of God, should shine unto them. And then he goes on to say, and God commanded the light to shine out of the darkness, to give the light of the knowledge of the glory of God in the face of Jesus Christ. And that means the face of Jesus Christ embodies his person and his work. That's the only place I understand the wisdom of God. That's the only place I understand the answer to my sin problem. It's in the face of Jesus Christ and his person and work. And that's where I find out about the knowledge of God and the glory of God. It's revealed in a suffering Savior in the face of Christ and nowhere else. So Christ is my word. The word was made flesh and dwelt among us, full of grace and truth. The living word is revealed in the written word. To me, the two are indissolubly connected, for everything I know about the living word comes through the written word. And this was the battle back there about 75 or 80 years ago when the liberals were all talking about Christ, you know, but they'd rejected the Bible, and so they were supposed to be believing in some kind of Christ, but not the biblical Christ. And it's the same with God today. People want to believe in God, but not the biblical God. My friends, the only knowledge that I have of God or Christ, who is God, is revealed in the written word. I know nothing about a substitutionary atonement except I find it in the scriptures. I know nothing about the resurrection of Christ except I find it in the scriptures. These are the documents of God. This is God's self-disclosure to the human race. And those who believe it are saved, and those who reject it are lost. But it's all in the written word. And men have attacked the written word for centuries, but certainly in this century, more than ever, people who claim to be Christians sit in judgment of the written word. C.S. Lewis said the psalmists were a vile man and barbaric man. And so he sits in judgment. Here's a man whose, the Bible says, whose heart is deceitfully above all things and desperately wicked. And who can know it? He doesn't know the depths of depravity in his own heart. But he sits in judgment of the scriptures which are inspired of God and rails upon them. Which is a mark, of course, I believe, of an apostate critic. That's what the apostate critics did. They railed upon the scriptures and blasted the scriptures and sat in judgment upon them, upon the written word of God. The written word of God is where the fight always takes place. So when people don't like the subject of hell, they're attacking the written word. When they don't like the wrath of God, they're attacking the written word. The written word of God reveals these things, but people don't like them because of the depravity of their own hearts, although they don't realize that in many cases. They think that they're making intelligent discussion and discernment in looking at the word and rejecting it, but they don't realize it's from their alienation from God and through the ignorance of their own hearts and through the blindness of their hearts, Paul says there in the fourth chapter of Ephesians, that they do not come to a knowledge of the truth. So Christ is the Word, and he's revealed the living Word. Everything I know about the living Word is revealed in the written Word. I feast on the living Word by reading and studying the written Word. How do I find out the knowledge of Christ? By studying the written Word. How do I find out about the living Word? The Lord Jesus Christ, by studying the written word. Men stupidly sit in criticism of the written word like starving fools not eating at a banquet. The banquet is all spread there. And as old DeWitt Talmage said, you know, when you eat a big fish, he says, you pick out the bones, but you just go ahead and enjoy the fish. Put the bones on the side of your plate that you can't digest. And you know, that's the way we do with the Bible. If there's things I can't digest, I'm not going to throw out the whole fish. I just realize my understanding is limited and I can't understand or digest this bone, so I put it aside and maybe further light will come. But I'm not going to throw out the beautiful feast of the Word which God has set before me because of some bones there that I may not be able to quite digest yet. So those feast on the living word, eat and digest the food of heaven and are richly and eternally blessed. As old William Cooper said, a glory gilds the sacred page, majestic like the sun. It gives a light to every age. It gives, but borrows none. No, the scripture is inspired of God, and it casts its glorious light upon the face of men who come to it and receive it as it is indeed the very word of the living God. Christ is my work. My labor is to make Christ known in all his power to save. How beautiful are the feet of them that preach the gospel of peace and bring glad tidings of good things. I must labor, yet not I, but the grace of God which enables me, as the Apostle Paul said. Our labor is a labor of love. Let me then be steadfast, unmovable, always abounding in the work of the Lord, for I know that my labor is never in vain in the Lord. Teach me, Lord, to lift up my Savior, to exalt him, to labor, to toil, to work hard, to exalt the only Savior who can do help the sinners any good. Teach me, Lord, to humble the sinner, to know how to dethrone him, to bring him down into the dust of true repentance. Help me, Lord, to humble the sinner and to exalt Christ. For it is so easy to forget Christ and to exalt man, but difficult to forget man and exalt Christ. Christ is my worship. Thou shalt worship the Lord thy God, and him only shalt thou serve. True worship always comes before service. Wrong worship is idolatry. And Martin Luther said, without Christ, God cannot be found, known, or comprehended. So if I'm going to worship God, I have to worship him through the Lord Jesus Christ. Christ, help me, Lord, to worship thee in spirit and in truth. Save me, Lord, from the inventions of the flesh and the impudence of fleshly presumption in your worship. Save me from the ear-splitting cacophony of demonically inspired music and noise. Save me from choosing my own way to worship thee. Help me to stay governed by the word in my worship. Restrain the insolence of my mind and lead me in the path of righteousness for thy name's sake. May the words of my mouth and the meditation of my heart be pleasing in thy sight, O Lord, my rock, my strength, and my Redeemer. So to exalt the Lord Jesus Christ means that we put away from us the insolent inventions of man. You know, we live in a day when men have said, one man, musician said, you know, we have to find creative ways in which to worship God. No, that's a lie of the devil. We don't find creative ways to worship God. That's what Cain did. He created his own way. He said, I'll come my own way to worship God. And he was rejected. And when Saul and Uzziah and others in the scripture come to worship God in their own way, they are rejected by God, because God appoints the way that we are to approach him. They're not ways that we create ourselves, but they are ways that God has revealed in his word, and he worships. We are to worship him in spirit and in truth. Exalt the Lord Jesus Christ, and remember that man is a broken reed. Man is a sinner. Man is a failure. And we don't even know, as C.H. Spurgeon said, we don't even know many times the lacks and the deficiencies that we have in our own thinking and in our own ways, and therefore we must stay with the word of God, And John Calvin said that the Word of God must bridle us as a horse. We must be put under the bridle of the Word. The Word has to tame us. The Word has to keep us from breaking out on every side with our own inventions and foolish thoughts. So it is better to trust in the Lord than to put confidence in princes, the Lord says. Man fails. Even the flower fades, as we mentioned. The flower represents the best of men, but they all fade away too. So meditate upon Christ and pray to be filled with the knowledge of His will in all wisdom and spiritual understanding. That was one of the prayers of the Apostle Paul for the Colossians. He says, pray that you might be filled with the knowledge of His will in all wisdom and spiritual understanding, that you might walk worthy of the Lord unto all pleasing, being fruitful in every good work and increasing in the knowledge of God. That's what we are to increase in, the knowledge of God, filled with the knowledge of His will in all wisdom and spiritual understanding. So I am to meditate upon the Lord. And you know, when you look at what people pray for, they very seldom ever pray the prayers that the Apostle Paul sets forth in the Word that he prayed, that you would be filled with the knowledge of His will in all wisdom and spiritual understanding. Can you be filled with the knowledge of God? That's the thing. And when I want to walk worthy of the Lord unto all pleasing, and when I want to be fruitful in my life and increasing in the knowledge of God, that's, I have to make that the basis of my praying. So much praying today has to do with sick people, and I had an operation there on my neck, and so I certainly had people to pray for me. I believe in that. But that is not the only type of praying for physical ailments. We need to pray for spiritual ailments. Has the church reached perfection? Do we not need to pray spiritually for one another? Do we not need to pray like the Apostle Paul here prayed, that we might be filled with the knowledge of His will in all wisdom and spiritual understanding? And where he prayed there that their love might abound yet more and more in all knowledge and judgment. Notice the key here is knowledge. I am to know things about God's will, and then I'll be fruitful in every good work, and then I'll increase in the knowledge of God. So the increase there is in the knowing of God. How much do we know about God? And the presumption and the assumption today is that we already know God, and therefore we need to live a purpose-driven life, or we need to go on to something else. No, our knowledge of God is so superficial, so lacking, so deficient. And even Paul here in praying to the Philippians shows their deficiency in love. Their love was deficient. He says, I pray that your love may abound yet more and more in all knowledge and judgment, that you may approve the things that are excellent. So their love was deficient. The knowledge of these people in Colossians was deficient. They didn't have the knowledge of the will of God. They weren't increasing in the knowledge of God. And so the Apostle Paul makes that his prayer. But so few today seem to want to know much about God. They assume it's God is love, and they assume that's it. And God loves everybody and judges nobody. That's the basic universalistic message of today, and it's false. It's of the devil. All people will not be saved if the Bible is true. Already millions have been lost. God saved Noah, the eighth person, a preacher of righteousness, bringing in the flood upon the world of the ungodly, bringing in the great cataclysmos, from which we get our English word cataclysm. He brought in the great cataclysmos upon the world of the ungodly because they didn't believe the message. And of course, he likens that then to the end times, when the world will not be judged by water, but will be judged by fire and the perdition of ungodly men. So we need to look at the Word of God and realize that the God that is revealed in the Bible has many attributes, and they all cohere in the triune God absolutely. We need to worship him in spirit and in truth through the Lord Jesus Christ, through the power of the Spirit of God, and through the ministry and expression of the Word of God. So we trust that the Lord will bless you. We'll continue our series next time. May you increase in the knowledge of God and in the wisdom of God. May you come to know and come to a better understanding of the Word of God and of the truth as it is in Jesus is our prayer.
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4: Hello, friends. I want to speak plainly to you. I want to talk heart to heart if I could. I want to talk about something that's matters deeply, and not just to WHCB, but also to all our families, our churches, and the future of our communities. Every day, we watch a culture drifting further and further from the truth. We see confusion replacing common sense. We see faith mocked, patriotism questioned, and biblical values pushed farther and farther to the margin of public life. And in the middle of all that noise, there are fewer and fewer voices willing to stand unapologetically for God, family, freedom, and biblical truth. And that's why WHCB 91.5 FM, this Christian educational radio station, matters. The microphone I use is more than just equipment. These towers that we use are more than just steel. What comes across these airwaves is a lifeline. It's scripture for the discouraged. It's encouragement for the weary Christian. It is teaching for people who are hungry for truth in a world overflowing with self-evil propaganda and confusion. Unlike so much of modern media, WHCB is not funded by Hollywood. It's just funded by folks who are Christians who care. It's not funded by political insiders. It's not funded by giant ungodly corporations trying to shape your thinking. Simply you and me, Christian people together, we're the ones that do the funding. People who still believe that America works best when we honor God. They're people who still believe the Bible is true. They're the ones that fund us. People who understand that if faithful voices disappear from the airwaves,

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2: Now, are you having a faith problem? If you're having a faith problem, you're probably having really an obedience problem. Is there a confession that you need to make? Is there a restitution that you need to perform? Is there a gift you need to give? Is there a testimony you need to offer? Is there a place you need to go? Obey. Obey. Do you want faith? Obey God.
1: How do you put your faith into action? Through obedience. You do what God shows you to do, right? But what if that means leaving everything and perhaps moving your family, never really having a place to call home? That's exactly what Abraham did. His life will inspire you to have victory that comes from obedience. You'll hear Adrian Rogers reveal more today as we share six principles to fortify your faith taken from the life of Abraham. Thanks for joining us here on Love Worth Finding as we continue exploring Hebrews chapter 11 to learn about the champions of faith in God's Hall of Fame. Turn in God's Word to that passage as we prepare to hear faith-building principles from this hero of our faith, Abraham. Once again, here's Adrian Rogers.
2: I cannot emphasize enough the importance of faith. We're not talking about something that is incidental. Remember that Hebrews 11:6 says, without faith, It is impossible to please God.

0: It is our chief duty to believe God. John chapter 6, verse 29, Jesus answered and said unto them, this is the work of God, that ye believe on him whom he has sent. You want to serve God? That's your chief duty, is to believe him. The Christian life, according to Hebrews chapter 10 and verse 38, is to be lived by faith. The Bible says, the just shall live by faith. Now, I want us to learn six powerful principles to help you to have that dynamic faith that will bring heaven to your soul. First principle is the voice principle. We must hear God. Now, look, if you will, in verse 8. By faith, Abraham, when he was called to go out into a place which he should after receive for an inheritance, obeyed, and he went out, not knowing whither he went. The operative phrase here is, he heard the voice of God. He was called. Remember our scripture that we come back to over and over again in Romans 10, 17? Faith comes by hearing, and hearing by the word of God. There is the voice principle. You must hear God. If there's something you're wondering about, you're thinking God is speaking to you, say, Lord, if this is you speaking, just keep speaking. Confirm it in my heart. That's the way God called me into the ministry. God, do you want me to preach? Lord, I think you want me to preach. Lord, if you don't want me to preach, you better let me know. Lord, you want me to preach. Now, that took place over almost a year. The path of the just is as a shining light that shineth more and more into a perfect day. What is the first principle of these principles? It is the voice principle. You must hear from God. The word of the Lord came to Abraham, and God will speak to you. God is speaking to you. And before you're saying, well, I don't know the will of God, let me ask you this question. Are you living by what you already know in the Bible? If you're not, and you're asking God to guide you, you're a big hypocrite. Why should God give you more light when you're not obeying the revealed word of God that's right here in this book? Think about it. There is the voice principle. We have something better than Abraham. Abraham did not have the revealed word of God like we have here. Now, number two, there, the second principle is what I want to call the venture principle. Not only must you hear God, you must obey what you know. Now look again in verse 8. By faith, Abraham, when he was called to go out into a place which he should after receive for an inheritance, here's the operative word now, obeyed. And he went out, not knowing whither he went. He heard, and he obeyed. Now he didn't know where it was going to end. That was none of his business. Our responsibility is not to totally understand, but to readily obey. Now remember, all he was leaving, all that he knew and all that he loved, and was going out in sheer obedience. I tell young preachers, they ask me, when I go to church, Brother Rogers, what should my attitude be? I say to young preachers, when you go to a church, there must be two things. Number one, you must be prepared to spend the rest of your life there. And number two, you must be ready to leave in the next 15 minutes. Both are true. You can't say, Lord, I'm building a nest. You need to pray, Lord, if I'm building a nest, put a thorn in it. I am ready to go. Trust and obey, for there's no other way to be happy in Jesus than to trust and obey. Now, friend, God gives you the choice. If you do not obey what you know, don't ask God for more light. God is not going to give it to you. Now, are you having a faith problem? If you're having a faith problem, you're probably having really an obedience problem. Is there a confession that you need to make? Is there a restitution that you need to perform? Is there a gift you need to give? Is there a testimony you need to offer? Is there a place you need to go? Obey. Obey. Do you want faith? The voice principle, hear from God. The venture principle, obey God. Now let's move to the third principle, and that is what I call the value principle. You must establish priorities. Look again, if you will, in Hebrews chapter 11 now. Let's begin in verse 9. By faith, Abraham is speaking of, he sojourned in the land of promise as in a strange country. Now here's the operative word, our phrase, dwelling in tabernacles. That means tents with Isaac and Jacob, the heirs with him of the same promise. For he looked for a city which hath foundations, whose builder and maker is God. Now, I told you that Abraham was a stranger away from home, and he was a pilgrim headed home. Canaan was not his home at that time. He's looking for a city that had foundations, whose builder and maker is God. And he's living in a tent, and he won't put the tent pegs down too deep, because his motto was, "This world is not my home. I'm just passing through." He had a different priority. Now, the reason that many of us don't have faith is because our priorities are wrong. We think that faith is some way to get our will done in heaven, when faith is God's way to get heaven's will done on earth. "Thy kingdom come, thy will be done on earth as it is in heaven." So he's living in a tent. Now, do you realize that our citizenship is in heaven, and we dare not, we must not get too attached to this world? Philippians 3, verse 20, "For our conversation," that means our behavior, our citizenship, "is in heaven, from whence also we look for the Savior, the Lord Jesus Christ." If you're living for this world, you will not have faith. Furthermore, you will be in the junk business. The Bible warns about friendship with the world. James 4, verse 4, "Ye adulterers and adulteresses, know ye not that the friendship of the world is enmity, warfare with God? Therefore, whosoever will be the friend of the world is the enemy of God." Are you worldly? You wonder why you don't have faith? You think God's going to give faith to his enemies? Friend of the world. Abraham was not a friend of the world. When you become a friend of the world, then you begin to live like the world. 1 John 2. Verses 15 through 17, "Love not the world, neither the things that are in the world. If any man love the world, the love of the Father is not in him. For all that is in the world, the lust of the flesh, the lust of the eyes, and the pride of life, is not of the Father, but is of the world. And the world passeth away, and the lust thereof. But he that doeth the will of God abideth forever." And remember that faith comes by the will of God. Now think of it. First of all, you become a friend to the world, and then you begin to love the world, and then what's going to happen? Romans 12, 2, you're going to be conformed to the world. Look at it. "And be not conformed to the world, but be transformed by the renewing of your mind, that ye may prove what is that good, perfect, and acceptable will of God." Remember I said that you need the mind of Christ to know the will of God? But if this world is squeezing you in, molding you in, shaping you, Madison Avenue, television, your football team, the fashion designer, what is it that molds you, conforms you? And then you wonder why you don't have the mind of Christ. And then you wonder why you don't understand the will of God. First, it starts with friendship with the world, then love of the world, then confirmation to the world, and then condemnation with the world. 1 Corinthians 11, verse 32, "But when we are judged, we are chastened of the Lord, that we should not be condemned with the world." A lot of good illustrations about this. Abraham had with him a nephew whose name was Lot. Now, Lot is following Abraham, and the Bible tells us that Abraham was living in a tent, but Lot pitched his tent towards Sodom. He moved into the world. His wife obviously became high up in Sodom society. His daughters probably cheerleaders at Sodom High. He becomes a businessman and some sort of a civic councilman or something there in Sodom. And he lost it all because he was gravitating to the things of this world. We hear so much today about the separation of church and state. You know, the message needs to be preached today is the separation of church and world. Come out from among them. I look at the average Christian today, they look alike, they dress alike, they talk alike, they smoke the same things, go to the same movies, drink the same things. We ought to be different. The Bible says, "Come out from among them and be ye separate, saith the Lord." If you were arrested for being a Christian, would there be enough evidence to convict you? We ought to be different. You want faith? Abraham had a pilgrim character. Now, that doesn't mean that he was a dropout. Abraham was in business. He had a family. He taught. He even had to go to war several times. But Abraham was not molded by this world. Let me ask you a question. What are your personal goals? Is your personal goal to make enough money to retire and have a nice house and to live in ease to have certain things? What are your goals for your children? Do you want them to be successful and famous? Are you more concerned about your spiritual walk with God? Are you more concerned about the character of your children growing in Christ in the kingdom of heaven? Would you leave your present job and take a lesser job for less pay if it were better for the character of your children? Would you do so? What is your goal? Is it to impress other people? In whose home had you rather visit? The rich and the famous, or the godly and the pure? Most of us are so squeezed in by this world, and we wonder why we don't have faith. Put it down big, plain, and straight. Abraham was a man to whom this world meant very little because he looked for a city that had foundations whose builder and maker is God. He had a pilgrim character. And Jesus epitomizes it in Matthew chapter 6, verse 33, "Seek ye first the kingdom of God and his righteousness." Now, we're just talking about principles of faith, folks. And we're saying without faith, it's impossible to please God. Here's the fourth principle. It is the vision principle. The vision principle. Keep your faith focused. Now, you can hear the message today, and you can agree with it. But as soon as you get back home, you're going to get out of focus if you're not careful. Look again in Hebrews chapter 11, verse 10. "For he looked for a city which hath foundations, whose builder and maker is God." The operative word is he looked. He looked. Now look again in Hebrews 11, verse 13. "These all died in faith, not having received the promises, but having seen them afar off." That's the vision I'm talking about. "Having seen them afar off, and were persuaded of them, and embraced them, and confessed that they were strangers and pilgrims on the earth." It is so easy to lose the focus that we have of the right values. Colossians 3, verses 1 and 2. "If ye then be risen with Christ, seek those things which are above, where Christ sitteth on the right hand of God. Set your affections on things above, not on things of the earth." Now, friend, Abraham was a man who had a vision, and his vision enabled him to see the invisible. Remember Hebrews 11, verse 1, our definition of faith? Now, faith is the substance of things hoped for, the evidence of things not seen. Now, that's the important thing. Look again in verse 13, "These all died in faith, not having received the promises, but having seen them afar off." That is, they saw the invisible. They saw things that were not seen. Faith is seeing the invisible. And it is so true that we can, by faith, see the invisible. Let me give you an interesting verse. 2 Corinthians 4, verse 18. "While we look not at the things which are seen, but at the things which are not seen." Is that double talk? Paul says we're not looking at what we can see, we're looking at what we can't see. Faith sees the invisible. It knows the unknowable, it does the impossible. Because of the vision, there is the focus. You have to keep your faith on these things. A man went into the psychiatrist's office. The nurse came back to see the doctor and said, "Doctor, there's a man out here who says he needs to see you. Doctor, I think he's crazy. He thinks he's invisible." The doctor said, "Go tell him we can't see him." There is an invisible world. There is a world that is more real than this world. And all of these heroes of the faith were people who could see the invisible. Most of us live a life where all we see is what is before us, our car, our house, our jobs. We never get a vision. We never look upward. We never look onward. You know, even in the material world, you think of the people who make a mark. the explorers, the novelists, the artists, the creators, the inventors, all of these have the ability to see the invisible. Before I ever preached in this pulpit, I would come out here when it was sheer dirt and stand up here and preach. That may sound funny to you, but God put a dream in my heart. And what we're doing today, when Disney World was being dedicated down in Florida, they opened it up, grand procession. They were all up there in the stands, and Walt Disney had died, and Mrs. Walt Disney was sitting there alongside of one of the executives, and all of everything was happening, and all of the fanfares, Disney did it in those days. And the lady sitting next to Mrs. Walt Disney said, "It's a shame Walt is not here to see all of this." She said, "Oh, he saw it. That's why it's here. That's why it's here. He saw it." Friend, it begins with a vision. Faith is setting your affection on something that is bigger than most of us are living for, just drawing our breath and drawing our salary. Now, here's the fifth principle, and it's the vigilance principle. You must guard your heart. The devil will war against your faith. Look in Hebrews 11:11. "Through faith also Sarah herself received strength to conceive seed and was delivered of a child when she was past age, because she judged him faithful who had promised." Well, that all sounds well and good. God gave Abraham a promise, but you know that he got his eyes off the Lord, and so did Sarah. And they did some terrible things. Old Abraham went down into Egypt when God had put him there in Canaan. I wish I had more time to tell you about that. But God put his faith to a test. God tested him, and he failed the test at first. Friend, God will test your faith. A faith that cannot be tested cannot be trusted. The Bible speaks of the trial of our faith in 1 Peter chapter 1 and verse 7. Now, when you live the life of faith, it's not all honey and no bees. Your faith is going to be tested. Abraham should have stayed there in the land of Canaan, even though there was a famine. If he knew that God had put him there, he should have said, "If I starve, I'm going to stay here. If God put me here, God's going to take care of me." Be vigilant. Your faith is going to come under attack. In churches, don't get the idea that all the lost people are out there and all the saved people are in here. That's wrong. In the home, don't get the idea that you're not going to have any problem with your marriage just because you have faith. In life, don't think there are not going to be any heartaches, any tears. There are going to be problems. But Abraham returned. He came back to the life of faith. I wish I had more time to speak about that, but let me give you the last of these principles, and it is the victory principle. Enjoy the blessings. Hebrews 11, verses 11 and 12. "Through faith also Sarah herself received strength to conceive seed and was delivered of a child when she was past age, because she judged him faithful who had promised." Sarah got her baby friend. "Therefore sprang there even of one, and him as good as dead, so many as the stars of the sky in multitude, and as the sand which is by the seashore innumerable." Abraham's name is great. His descendants are great. Abraham has been a blessing to the world. He's been a blessing to me. God gave Abraham the land. God made his name great. And listen, think of all the things that God did through Abraham. From Abraham came the Jewish nation. From Abraham came the prophets. From Abraham came the Bible. And in the flesh, from the seed of Abraham, our dear Lord and Savior, Jesus Christ. It all came. It all came by faith. There is the victory principle. There is no way you'll live in victory apart from faith. This is the victory that overcomes the world. Even our faith.
1: What wonderful truths God has placed here for us to discover in the life of Abraham. And his example shows us it's never

0: We're too late for us to begin walking in faith, since Abraham was 75 when he first turned to faith in God. Coming up next time, you'll see how Abraham responded when God put his faith to the ultimate test. Join us here for more life lessons from this great champion of faith. Well, we are greatly encouraged here at Love Worth Finding with the people who are responding to God's truth. You know, that truth is encapsulated in what the early believers discovered. They were asked to come and see that empty tomb. They were asked to see the nail prints in Jesus' hands and the hole in his side where the spear pierced him. Come and see, and then go and tell. And that's what we do every day right here. We come and see what the Lord Jesus did, what he said to us, how he lived, how he treated others. And then we go and tell the difference that he has made in our lives. If you want to be a part of that, I encourage you to listen to these broadcasts, study along with us in God's Word for yourself, and come and see as you go and tell. Spread the truth of the forgiveness and the mercy and the love and grace of God to those that you know and you love.
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7: The look of our money and the value of our money keeps changing. 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
7: It all started with a preacher back in 1861 who was concerned that future generations would look back on the Civil War era and conclude that we were a heathen nation. 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Now, we know that the phrase, in God we trust, on our money doesn't really make anyone closer to God, and it won't get you into heaven. 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
10: Every time I sin, beloved, I challenge and defy God's right to reign over his creation, God's right to impose obligations to me as a creature made in his image. 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
11: Ever since Adam and Eve sinned in the garden, the human race has declared independence from God. And because of that, God's wrath is set against sinful man. Today on Renewing Your Mind, R.C. Sproul begins a brief series focusing on the early chapters of Romans. And as we'll see, the gospel must begin with bad news. Very bad news.
10: We turn our attention again to Paul's letter to the church at Rome and begin at chapter 1, verse 22, and read to the end of the chapter. Professing to be wise, they became fools and changed the glory of the incorruptible God into an image made like corruptible man and birds, and four-footed animals, and creeping things. Therefore God also gave them up to uncleanness in the lusts of their hearts, to dishonor their bodies among themselves, who exchanged the truth of God for the lie, and worshipped and served the creature rather than the Creator, who is blessed forever. Amen. For this reason, God gave them up to vile passions, for even their women exchanged the natural use for what is against nature. Likewise, also the men, leaving the natural use of the woman, burned in their lust for one another, men with men, committing what is shameful, and receiving in themselves the penalty of their error, which was due. And even as they did not like to retain God in their knowledge, God gave them over to a debased mind to do those things which are not fitting. Being filled with all unrighteousness, sexual immorality, wickedness, covetousness, maliciousness, full of envy, murder, strife, deceit, evil-mindedness. They are whisperers, backbiters, haters of God, violent, proud, boasters, inventors of evil things, disobedient to parents, undiscerning, untrustworthy, unloving, unforgiving, unmerciful, who, knowing the righteous judgment of God, that those who practice such things are deserving of death, not only do the same, but also approve of those who practice them. Ladies and gentlemen, this is dreadful, dreadful stuff. Because when God judges people according to the standard of his righteousness, he has declared that he will not strive with mankind forever. There is a time, as the Old Testament repeatedly reports, particularly in the book of the prophet Jeremiah, that God stops being gracious to people and he gives them over to their sin. The worst thing that can ever happen to a sinner is to be allowed to go on sinning without any divine restraints placed upon him. Again, at the end of the New Testament, in the book of Revelation, when the description of the last judgment is set forth to us, we hear that God will say on that day of judgment, "For those who are wicked, let them be wicked still." He's giving them over to what they want. He's abandoning them to their own sinful impulses. He's removing his restraints and said, if you want to sin, go ahead and sin. This is what we call in theology judicial abandonment. When in God's dispensing of his just judgment, he abandons the impenitent sinner forever. Can you imagine being exposed to the unbridled assault of Satan with no protection from God? To be placed in that kind of vulnerable position? The worst expression of exposure to that kind of satanic seduction came to our Savior in the Judean wilderness, where after 40 days of solitude and of hunger, he was for a season abandoned and exposed to the hostility of Satan. And yet our Lord withstood everything that Satan could throw at him. And after the 40 days and Satan left him for a season, the scriptures tell us that the angels came and ministered to Christ. And then when Christ began his public ministry, called his disciples to himself, and they came to him on one occasion and said, "Lord, teach us how to pray." He gave them the model prayer of the Lord's Prayer. And in the petitions of the Lord's Prayer, he said, when you pray, say this, "Lead us not into temptation, but deliver us from evil." That's a bad translation, by the way, because it's a parallelism. And the word for evil there is in the masculine, not in the neuter gender. And the proper translation would be, "Lead us not into temptation, but deliver us from the evil one." And what Jesus is saying, pray that you may never be placed in the arena where you are tested, where you are not protected from Satan. Jesus is saying, pray that the Father will never give you over to sin. Because the worst thing that could happen to any person in this world is to experience judicial abandonment, so that we become slaves to the very things that we want to do. Now, again, Paul is not satisfied to speak here in generalities, but he gives a detailed description of how those sinful passions are manifest in concrete human behavior. Let's look. Verse 26. "For this reason," that is, for exchanging the truth of God for a lie, "God gave them up to vile passions." For even their women exchanged the natural use for what is against nature. Likewise, also the men, leaving the natural use of the woman, burned in their lust for one another. Men with men committing what is shameful and receiving in themselves the penalty of their error, which was due. Here Paul is saying is that when men and women engage in this kind of behavior, that there are necessary, divinely appointed consequences. There's a price to be paid when we go this far to defy the law of God that he's established. They received in themselves the penalty of their error, which was due. What God is saying here is that when people so act against his law and the law of nature, that he visits upon them their just deserts. He gives them what is their due. Now, if you're sitting here thinking about, oh, those terrible homosexuals, am I glad I'm not one of them? Fasten your seatbelts, because this is just one sin that Paul describes here. And if you can make it through the whole list without feeling any pangs of conscience, you're a psychopath. So let's go beyond this. And Paul says, and even as they did not like to retain God in their knowledge, God gave them over to a reprobate mind, a debased mind, a mind that does not focus attention on whatsoever things are true, whatsoever things are pure, whatsoever things are lovely, whatsoever things are just. But a debased mind is a mind where the thoughts are filled with impurities, with the desires of the flesh, with lust, with jealousy, with hatred against people, with a mind that is in love with the lie and flees from the truth, because your basic nature as a fallen human being, my basic nature as a fallen human being, is I don't want to receive the knowledge of God in the first place, and when it does penetrate into my mind, the last thing I want to do is keep it there. I don't want to retain it. And so God again uses judicial abandonment. If you don't want me in your thoughts, if you want a mind fixed on debauchery, you can have it. I'm giving you over to the mind of the reprobate, who has no time for the things of God in his thinking. If you have a desire to learn the things of God, then something has happened to plant that desire in your heart, because at one time in your life, you had the mind of a reprobate, and you didn't want a knowledge of God to be kept in your head. Because they didn't want to retain God in their knowledge, God gave them over to a debased mind to do those things which are not fitting. Is that an understatement? Being filled with all unrighteousness. Now notice this. It's people who, he says, are filled with unrighteousness. That's how he describes us in our natural condition. Again, not merely mildly affected by error or bad habits or mistakes, but filled, saturated with unrighteousness. Would you describe yourself that way? that in your natural condition, you're saturated with unrighteousness. Well, again, unrighteousness is a general term. He wants to get more specific here. So he begins to elaborate the kind of unrighteousness that fills us as fallen creatures. First of all, sexual immorality. Elsewhere, the apostle writes to the church, "Let not fornication ever once be named among you as befitting saints." And I say, Wordy, aren't you a little old-fashioned? Haven't you lived through the 60s? Aren't you you were on the other side of the sexual revolution? And so we have parents giving their daughters, Christian parents, giving their daughters birth control pills. And what's the message you're giving there? That sexual immorality is okay. But this is right at the top of the list to describe the degree of our corruption. Sex is a beautiful thing. It's a divine creation given to God's people. But he gives a context for it. And he's jealous that it be reserved for that context. And he goes on. Wickedness, still general. Covetousness. Covetousness is the sign of a person who doesn't want God in his thinking. As I've said to you on Sunday morning, when you covet somebody else's property or prestige or job, you are saying God is not just in giving that person that benefit and not giving it to me. See, God's not in your thinking. The minute you're envious and jealous and covetous of another person, you've banished God from your mind. The reason why God takes sin so seriously is not because he's a bully or because he's a killjoy and he doesn't want his creatures to have any fun. But God knows how destructive sin is to this world, to your relationships, to your friends, to your family, to your marriages. And God has a better idea for what humans are to experience. And his ultimate plan of redemption will banish sin from his world altogether. Covetousness, maliciousness, malice, full of envy, murder, strife, deceit, liars, evil-mindedness. They are whisperers. They whisper their plans because they can't speak out loud, because even in a fallen world, their plans are so evil that the world will reject them. So we whisper. Did you hear it? Backbiters. Anybody ever bite you in the back? Anybody ever talk about you behind your back? Anybody ever slander you? Why shouldn't they? Think of how many people you've bitten in their back. How many people you've slandered. How many people you've talked about behind their back and said things that weren't very nice. You see, this is not a problem for pagans only. This is our humanity. We are given to this sort of behavior. Look at the next one. Haters of God. Who will admit to that? That they actually hate God. Violent, proud, boasters. Here's one. Inventors of evil things. As if there weren't enough temptations and sins to arouse our vile passions, we like to think up new ways to sin. Disobedient to parents. Young people, listen to that. When you're disobedient to your parents, you're revealing that this is your natural condition. Undiscerning. Now notice all these negative terms. Undiscerning, untrustworthy, unloving, unforgiving, unmerciful. Now, you know the scary part about this list? It's only partial. It's merely representative of our corruption. That should be enough to stop every mouth, to convict every conscience, because surely there's something in that list that you recognize as a part of your own experience. And if you want to have an interesting experiment, go home and write down this list, and then tomorrow morning open up your newspaper and see how many of these things are featured prominently in the news of the day as we continue to find ways to destroy each other as people. But the worst indictment in the entire chapter is not found in this list of heinous crimes against God, but in the conclusion of the chapter, where Paul says, who, that is, these people who practice all of these things, who, knowing the righteous judgment of God, that those who practice such things are deserving of death. Listen to what he says, that we as fallen human beings, not only do we do these things, but we know, if we've never read the Bible, if we've never read the Old Testament, and we'll see this later on, probably next week, God willing, but God has planted in the mind of every creature made in his image a conscience that can discern the difference between good and evil. A person whose normal behavior is the abnormality of sin knows that those who do these things are worthy of death. Young people, when you disobey your parents, do you really think that God would be just in taking your life for doing that? I do. Because God commands you to honor your parents. And if you dishonor your parents, you don't just dishonor your parents, you disobey God. God commands me not to covet. And if I covet, I am worthy of execution because I've committed an act of cosmic treason. Every time I sin, beloved, I challenge and defy God's right to reign over his creation, God's right to impose obligations to me as a creature made in his image. Who am I to tell God that he has no right to restrain my behavior? But you see, we've declared our independence. And because we declared our independence, God has abandoned us by nature to judicial abandonment. And we thought that was God's setting us free. But we still know the sinfulness of sin. It gets worse. Not only do those who do such things and practice things know the righteous judgment of God, that they deserve death for it, but not only do they do it, but listen to this, but they also approve of those who practice these things. There's honor among thieves, folks. Misery loves company. If I have a guilty conscience, rather than repenting, if I can entice you to join me in my sin and get enough people to join me in my sin, we can get rid of the taboos. We can then have a whole new ethic. If you don't think that this is really describing how human beings is, I challenge you to watch television for the next 3 months and listen to the rhetoric going on about that person who's been nominated to be the next Supreme Court justice. Listen to the people. Listen to television the other night. There was this lady there for one of the organizations favoring abortion. This justice is going to take away our right for our own reproduction, our right to kill our offspring, our right to be involved sexually and not be concerned about the consequences. We demand our rights. We'll get the law to ensure that we have the right to sin when and where we please. The very word right has been redefined in our culture to mean that everybody has a right to do what they want to do with impunity. God doesn't give you that kind of right. But when we act against him in defiance, we marshal all of the support we can get in the culture to lessen our guilt and gain allies in our revolt against heaven. That's the word of God about our estate. And again, thanks be to God, Romans doesn't end at the end of chapter 1. The gospel's coming. The good news is coming. And people who don't care about the good news perhaps will care if they digest the bad news first and realize what it is that our Savior has done, what he has saved us from, what he has saved us for, and what he has saved us unto, to be conformed to his image, to love the things that he loves, and to hate the things that he hates.
11: Amen. You know, we really can't understand and fully appreciate what Christ did on the cross until we understand that we are sinners, justly deserving God's wrath. I'm glad you've joined us for this Sunday edition of Renewing Your Mind, and we have just begun a brief series with R.C. 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
12: 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Hello, everybody. I'm Mike Cox. I'm with you until 5 today with Foundations of Faith is what happens at 5 o'clock. We have coming up, as we do during the week in the 10 o'clock hour, we have Insight for Living coming up next. So stay tuned.
13: Hello, everybody. I'm Greg Patton in the New America. Until people can comprehend the true nature of man, that being that we're not good, but have depraved hearts, Jeremiah 17:9. Yeah, our heart is deceitful. It's above all things desperately wicked. Who can understand the heart of man? Let me help you. 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I'm Greg Patton. I can't wait to share all of these things with you.

0: For many Christians around the world, attending church has become nothing more than a Sunday morning exercise. It's a physical trip to a church building where we sit in rows and listen to a pastor present a sermon. But the Christian life is far more than that. This weekend on Insight for Living, Chuck Swindoll presents a refresher course on spiritual growth. You see, part of the Christian life includes engaging with other believers for the sole purpose of growing deeper. Are you ready to move forward in your faith? 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
1: Even though I'm a preacher, I'm convinced a church is not just a gathering of people who sit and listen to one person preach. It's not that at all. As important as the message is, it is only part of what happens in the local church. In addition to a pulpit ministry, there is an essential ministry that occurs on the personal level in each Christian's life, or perhaps I should say, should occur. One person's life touches the life of another, who then touches the lives of people in his or her sphere of influence, those whom the originator would never have even known. To make things even more exciting, those recipients in turn touch the lives of others also. Dr. Duane Litvin, former president of Wheaton College, calls this the endless chain of Christian discipleship. The navigators call this the ministry of multiplication. Both are correct. Now, why do I say all of this with such conviction? Well, partly because I'm the product of this kind of discipleship. I have been personally mentored. There have been men in my life, some of whom you would not even know if I mentioned their names, who have made a major difference in my life, the way I live, the way I read the Word of God, even the way I deliver the message. They saw potential where I didn't. They encouraged me to become something more than I was. They reproved me and they corrected me. They encouraged me. They affirmed me. They modeled what I longed to become. They saw the most potential in me where I often saw the least. Another of my mentors, the late Dr. Howard Hendricks, said that every Christian needs at least three individuals in his or her life. We need someone who has come before us, who mentors us. We need another beside us who shares our burden. And we need someone beyond us whom we're mentoring. This process has been occurring ever since Jesus began it with his disciples. As we talk today about strengthening your grip on discipleship, we need to focus our attention on what the Lord said in his Great Commission, as found in the 28th chapter.

0: of Matthew. I like the way the New Living Translation renders verses 16 through 20. Listen carefully. Then the 11 disciples left for Galilee, going to the mountain where Jesus had told them to go. When they saw him, they worshiped him. But some of them doubted. Jesus came and told his disciples, "I have been given all authority in heaven and on earth. Therefore, go and make disciples of all the nations, baptizing them in the name of the Father and the Son and the Holy Spirit. Teach these new disciples to obey all the commands I have given you. And be sure of this, I am with you always, even to the end of the age." And now I'll turn next in my Bible to the book of Mark, chapter 3, verses 13 and 14, where we read, "Afterward, Jesus went up on a mountain and called out the ones he wanted to go with him, and they came to him. Then he appointed 12 of them and called them his apostles. They were to accompany him, and he would send them out to preach." Being a disciple does have a price tag, and Jesus spelled that out for us in the 14th chapter of Luke, verses 25 to 33. A large crowd was following Jesus. He turned around and said to them, "If you want to be my disciple, you must hate everyone else by comparison, your father and mother, wife and children, brothers and sisters, yes, even your own life. Otherwise, you cannot be my disciple. And if you do not carry your own cross and follow me, you cannot be my disciple. But don't begin until you count the cost. For who would begin construction of a building without first calculating the cost to see if there is enough money to finish it? Otherwise, you might complete only the foundation before running out of money, and then everyone would laugh at you. They would say, 'There's the person who started that building and couldn't afford to finish it.' Or what king would go to war against another king without first sitting down with his counselors to discuss whether his army of 10,000 could defeat the 20,000 soldiers marching against him? And if he can't, he will send a delegation to discuss terms of peace while the enemy is still far away. So you cannot become my disciple without giving up everything you own."
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2: Now, some time ago, we began a series which we have called Pulpit Talk. We've addressed the issues that the church is experiencing, and we have done it up front. Not the things we feel will be needs and issues, but things that are. We began with a talk on priorities. We talked about the importance of our ministry being biblical, that our ministry ought to be authentic and gracious and relevant. If at any time one of those four ingredients is missing, we're getting off target. So we emphasize the value of staying with our priorities. With those priorities in mind, we launched the second time around the subject of involvement, and we challenged all of us to guard against being isolated believers. The tendency of our times is to become isolationists, to sort of become our own person and care little, need little that has to do with others. We don't want that around here. If that is your goal in life, you don't belong here. We don't want to become a great, big, giant, uninvolved body of onlookers who come like people in a stadium to watch it happen. Somehow we want the Spirit of God to move within our midst and to help all of us see ourselves as mutual ministers with one another, not people who come to watch someone minister. So we dealt thirdly with encouragement, and our ministry, we hope, will take on more and more of that. Not people who destroy and discourage others, but people who help construct other lives. People who have healing in their hearts, who care about people in need, and hope, if possible, to lift the burden rather than add to the weight on others' shoulders. Then we got very serious the fourth time. We talked about purity, personal moral purity. We allowed God to speak through 1 Thessalonians 4 as he addressed directly the issue of being people who don't compromise with their marital fidelity. If you are single, you don't compromise in your sexual life. You remain morally pure until and if God brings you into marriage. Purity is a vital part of the Christian's mark. It's one of our symbols, or it should be, and has been throughout time. When we compromise morally, we lose our distinctive. So we dealt with purity up front. The fifth time, we talked rather boldly about money. Not just giving money to a church, but seeing our money as a gift from God and everything we make as having come from God and all of it being a part of his possession entrusted to us. We talked about saving. We talked about borrowing. We talked about coveting. We talked about investing. And we talked about giving. We saw in 1 Timothy chapter 6, three categories that relate to money. Those who don't have it and their problem with covetousness. Those who desire to get rich and the problem with traps that we fall into with greed. And those that have plenty of money and the wisdom needed in using it. Last time we dealt with a personal matter of honesty, and we called it integrity. The value of being people who are honest. We keep our word. We keep our promises. We pay our bills. We don't fool around when it comes to something we have stated would be true of our lives. Therefore, we hate phoniness and wearing masks. We shoot for that which has integrity in the heart of it. Today, we're covering a theme that I fear might lose a little of the punch of this series, the theme of discipleship. The reason I fear that is because it is the N word. I don't think I read a dozen articles on the subject of ministry that did not either imply or directly address the subject of discipleship. It is an overworked and overused term, but I'm going to be rather bold in saying it is an underapplied concept. Even though you and I have heard a lot about discipleship, and even though we're now familiar with the word, if the truth were known, most of us still are not discipling. Most of us are still spectators when it comes to ministry. That is not only unwise and unhealthy, it is unbiblical. Matthew chapter 28 is the chapter that includes the final words of Jesus before he ascended from the earth. His last will and testament has been called the Great Commission, which is another way of saying his final challenge to the people that are left to carry on in his place. Most of us could quote the words in verses 19 and 20, for we have heard them all our Christian lives. But right in the center of this, quote, Great Commission, unquote, there is discipleship that most of us have missed. Beginning our reading at verse 16, we find Matthew 28 saying, but the 11 disciples proceeded to Galilee, to the mountain which Jesus had designated. And when they saw him, they worshiped him. But some were doubtful. It might encourage some who read these words, by the way, to notice that after 3 years and more, eyeball to eyeball, shoulder to shoulder, life to life, face to face with Christ, to the very last minutes he was on the earth, some still doubted. That's understandable. A lot of things were deep and mysterious, strange to them, right up to the end, so they still wondered how it all fit together. If you're a struggler, you're in good company. So were some of the disciples. Some still doubted. And Jesus came up and spoke to them, saying, "All authority has been given to me in heaven and on earth. Go, therefore, and make disciples of all the nations, baptizing them in the name of the Father and the Son and the Holy Spirit, teaching them to observe all that I command you. And lo, I am with you always, even to the end of the age." There it is, big as life. Make disciples. Now, if I read this correctly, as Matthew originally wrote it, there is one major action word. Everything else sort of supplements that one major word of action. The major word is make disciples. Now, to do that, you have to go. You need to baptize. You must teach. But the major emphasis of his final word to his church was make disciples. Question: are you making disciples? Oh, I'm going. I'm witnessing. Are you making disciples? I've been involved in evangelism since I was in the family of God. Are you making disciples? You don't realize how many hours I have taught the scriptures to classes. Are you making disciples? If the answer is no, you are not fulfilling the Great Commission. Now, I don't mean to be needlessly offensive in making it sound like that, but I think unless we see it like that, it'll never come through to us. We will do anything but make disciples, because making disciples requires personal involvement. You see, I think a number of people live under the mistaken impression that Jesus held mass crusades, and he won a lot of converts to Christianity. So that by the time he left the earth, there were thousands of people who had been led to Christ because he met with them in places around that first century time. No, there were a few occasions when the scripture records that he did have those mass meetings, but his time was spent with a handful of 11 or 12 men. Before we stop off at Luke 14, I'd like to have you go to Mark chapter 3. So it's just a few more pages on. I'd like you to see how this all started. We're going to go back in time some 3 years, and we're going to see Jesus Christ as he begins his ministry. Now, when we do this, you need a little orientation. The world of Jesus' day was a religious world. There were Sadducees, there were Pharisees, there were scribes, there were religious pros. There were people who knew the synagogue talk, and they met faithfully every Saturday. They kept lists in their minds of people that did and did not do the things they expected and required. They had a system of do's and don'ts that would just outrank any legalist today. The religionist of that day was hardcore, and he was zealous. He was determined to get people into the religious rigmarole of their day. Jesus came and cut a new swath. He didn't fit into their system. In fact, he saw right through it. And he called a spade a spade. Rather than meeting with them, he called his own band together. And of all things, not one of them was a religionist, not one. One man had been fishing, another was fishing along with his brother. There was a man who was in the tax gathering business, and another was in his own personal work. Several of them, we don't even know what their profession was, if they had one. Not one was really impressive. But verse 13 of Mark 3 tells us, he went up to the mountain and summoned those whom he himself wanted. I don't exactly know how that happened. I rather expect that Jesus, looking out over a group of people in a period of time, picked and chose different ones and said, in this summons, wouldn't you be mine? Wouldn't you give up your profession and become a part of this God movement that I'm a part of, I'm the leader of? Wouldn't you follow me and trust me for job security and retirement benefits? Wouldn't you be willing to do that? And they did. They were summoned, and it says in verse 13, they came to him. Now, when they got to the mountain together and he looked out over this group, it says he appointed 12. Here again, I'm not exactly sure what that means. Perhaps it's at this time he gets down specifically and says, gentlemen, I'm not talking about just part of your time being spent doing this. I'm telling you, I want you to be committed to me. I want it to change your whole profile. I want it ultimately to alter your attitude. I want it to affect the way you make decisions. I want it to make an impact in your home. I want it to so revolutionize you that you are not like you have ever been before spiritually. I want you to be one of the 12. Right about now, some of you are probably thinking, oh, those guys must have been very, very bright to have been chosen. I mean, to have been picked among the 12, what an honor to become one of Jesus' own choices. Robert Coleman, in my estimation, has written the finest book on discipleship that I have ever read. It's called The Master Plan of Evangelism. And in the book, I quote a few things Coleman says. It all started by Jesus calling a few men to follow him. The initial objective of Jesus' plans was to enlist men who could bear witness to his life and carry on his work after he returned to the Father. Now keep listening. What is most revealing about these men is that at first they do not impress us as being key men. None of them occupied prominent places in the synagogue, nor did any of them belong to the Levitical priesthood. For the most part, they were common laboring men, probably having no professional training beyond the rudiments of knowledge necessary for their vocation. Perhaps a few of them came from families of some considerable means, such as the sons of Zebedee. But none of them could have been considered wealthy. They had no academic degrees in the arts and philosophies of their day. Like their master, their formal education consisted only of the synagogue schools. Most of them were raised in the poor section of the country called Galilee. Apparently, the only one of the 12 who came from the more refined region of Judea was Judas Iscariot. By any standard of sophisticated culture then and now, they would surely be considered as a rather ragged aggregation of souls. I like the way Coleman puts it. That makes us all feel comfortable. We at least fit there in a rather ragged aggregation of souls. Not many noble, not many high, not many mighty, not many significant, not many impressive, says Paul, but God chose people like you and me and appointed us to be his own. So he appointed them to be among the 12. Now verse 14, one of my favorites in all the New Testament. And he appointed the 12 that they might be with him and that he might send them out to preach. There was a summons. There was an appointment. There was an association, which we will call involvement with Christ. And then there was service. One of the greater mistakes the church of this generation makes is snapping people quickly from the from the birth process and putting them in places requiring maturity prematurely. How many of us went through that and lived through the frustration of serving Jesus Christ before we were ready? We heard one of our missionaries talk about the difficulties connected with the premature birth of their little boy, Alan. And we all understood that baby needs care, needs time, needs attention, needs assistance. Spiritually speaking, we too need time to heal, to get on our feet. We need time with Jesus Christ. Then we're ready to preach. Then we're ready, better ready to serve. The Church of Jesus Christ has become so all fired, involved with service, service, service, that very few feel they have the time to just spend time with Christ. The vital role of discipleship has been lost in the mass hysteria of our concept of Christianity.
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4: If I say the name Yoda, fans of the Star Wars movie series can instantly see his face and hear his unique voice. And if you're a fan, you can probably recall the scene where Yoda is instructing young Luke Skywalker. 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While life is not always that black and white, Yoda's words illustrate the biblical requirement for action in life. 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Prayer and waiting on God are important, but sometimes his answers are dependent on our stepping out in faith. This is David Jeremiah, encouraging you to get on the road to new life. 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
9: During the Depression, I read one time where banks were only allowing people in some cases to withdraw 10% of what they had in the bank at one time. But God's bank doesn't work like that. You can draw out all you want all the time and never diminish your account. But you don't know that unless you understand the principles in the book of Ephesians. So you want to get the book of Ephesians and get it down good.
10: Welcome to Grace to You Weekend, the Bible teaching ministry of John MacArthur. I'm your host, Phil Johnson. Think of the old furniture, paintings, tools, the stuff that hasn't left your garage or attic in years. What if someone told you one of those items was worth millions? Would you leave it in storage? Let it keep gathering dust? Obviously, you wouldn't. Well, if you're a Christian, it's possible you're essentially doing the same thing, neglecting the greatest treasure you have. What exactly is that treasure, and why is it so valuable? And more important, how do you use it? Get answers today as John MacArthur begins a study from Ephesians chapter 1 called Richer Than You Think. Now, that title may have caught you off guard, but it really shouldn't be a surprise that a study from the book of Ephesians would have that word rich in the title. Here's what John had to say about that.
11: No, because the Apostle Paul says, you know, we have the riches of his grace. I love how he kind of starts when he talks about that in Ephesians. We have all blessings, all heavenly blessings in Christ. That's kind of where he starts, that God has blessed us with all spiritual blessings in Christ. That all spiritual blessings? Wow, that's comprehensive, and that is the very intention of the Lord. So we are richer than we think, and I've thought this through my whole life, and you know this because we've talked about it, but people don't begin to understand the spiritual resources they have. You hear people saying, you know, God, give me more of this and give me more of that, and I need more of this and the other thing. You don't need more of anything. It's all available. It's all resident in the Spirit. It's all resident in the truth of Scripture. And as you walk in the Spirit and as you read the Word of God, there's this continual outpouring of grace upon grace upon grace, which is the dispensing of heaven's riches into the life of the believer. So you have everything that you need. The infinite blessings of heaven are available to you. Jesus even said, ask anything in my name and I'll give it to you. What a blank check that is. You know, I'm going away, but it's going to be better for you when I go away, he said that night in the upper room, because when I go away, the Holy Spirit's going to come, and when the Holy Spirit comes, he's going to teach you all things and lead you into all things and bring you all blessings. And so I don't think Christians understand that it isn't that they need something they don't have. It's that they need to know how to access what is already theirs in Christ. And we want to help with that by taking you through the study of Richer Than You Think.
10: That's right, friend. If you're a Christian, you have access to treasure far more valuable than anything this world offers. Learn how to take hold of it as John begins his study titled Richer Than You Think. And here's John with today's lesson.
9: We come for our Bible study to a book that is indeed a treasure of mine and of every believer, the book of Ephesians. Now, just as an introduction, look at the first two verses of the first chapter, and we're going to talk a little around that thought. Paul, an apostle of Jesus Christ, by the will of God, to the saints who are at Ephesus, and to the faithful in Christ Jesus, grace to you and peace from God our Father and the Lord Jesus Christ. And thus does Paul, by the inspiration of the Holy Spirit, introduce to us this marvelous book. There was a lady in American history known as Hetty Green. Hetty Green was called America's greatest miser. When she died in 1916, this is a long time ago, when she died in 1916, she left an estate valued at $100 million. It's a lot of money in 1916. But Hetty Green was so miserly that she said she ate cold oatmeal because it was too expensive to heat the water, to warm it. Her son had a severe leg injury, and it was so severe that she was delaying trying to find a free clinic where it could be treated, and she delayed so long it had to be amputated. Well, that's a strange lady, folks. Die with $100 million in your estate, and your son loses his leg. That's really not understanding how to use your resources. Now, the book of Ephesians is written to Christians like that. You say, well, what do you mean? What kind of Christian is like that? The kind of Christian who doesn't understand the riches that he has in Christ. The kind of Christian who doesn't know how to tap his resources, maybe because he doesn't know what they are, and so he never really finds out how rich he is. If you get a handle on the book of Ephesians, some people have called it the bank of the believer. This is your spiritual checkbook, and every time you write a check out of this bank, your funds are non-diminished. In other words, you can write checks on all the riches of God as often as you want, for as much as you want, and never diminish the account. Is that nice? That's the book of Ephesians. It will teach you who you are, how rich you are, and how you are to use those riches for God's glory. Now, I want you to see that the book is based on this kind of thing, this idea of riches and fullness and inheritance, by just a couple of illustrations. For example, chapter 1, verse 7 talks about the riches of his grace at the end of the verse. Chapter 3, verse 8 talks about the unsearchable riches of Christ. Chapter 3, verse 16, the riches of his glory. So you have the riches of his grace, the riches of his glory, and the riches of his Son. In other words, God is unloading all of his riches in the book of Ephesians. The word grace is used 12 times, and the word grace means God's unmerited, undeserved kindness and favor. Grace is behind all of this lavishness that God pours out. So the word grace is used 12 times. The word glory is used 8 times. The word inheritance is used 4 times. The word riches is used 5 times. The words fullness and filled are used 7 times. And the key to everything is because we are in Christ, that all the fullness of the riches of the inheritance of the glory of his grace is ours. Do you see? Because we are one with Christ in his church, because we are redeemed, this incredible fullness is ours. Maybe the sum of it all is in chapter 3, that you might be filled with all the fullness of God. It's just an incredible thought. That literally the believer can be filled with all the fullness of God himself. That we would know the unsearchable riches of Christ. That we would be able to do exceeding abundantly above all we could ask or think according to the power that works in us. You see, it's all such magnanimous, grandiose concepts. Fullness, riches, inheritance, wealth, resources, all in the book of Ephesians. Now, it's all in Christ. It's all because we're in Christ. And if you're not in Christ, you're poor. You're destitute. You're a pauper. You're a beggar. If you're in Christ, you're rich beyond all wild imagination. It's all based on him. It's not anything we did, not anything we earned. It's all his. For example, in Ephesians, all of our riches are based on these things. His will, chapter 1, verse 5, his grace, chapter 1, verse 6 and 7, his glory, chapter 1, verse 12 and 14, his power, 1:19, his love, 2:4, his good pleasure, 1:9, his purpose, 1:11, his calling, 1:18, his inheritance, again, 1:18, and his workmanship, 2:10. It's all because of him. It's all that we are in Christ, and thus these things become ours. So, this is your bank book. This is the treasure house. This is where you check out your resources. And in the first, now watch it, in the first three chapters, he tells you what they are, and in the last three, he tells you how to use them. You got to get it all. You can't spend them if you know what they are, and if you know what they are, you got to know how to spend them. So the first three chapters, the theology of the rich believer, the practice in chapters 4 to 6. And there are other things that are involved, but that's just the main thing. Now, let me go a step further and turn the corner a little bit in your thinking. Just kind of file that category of riches related to Ephesians, and I want to talk about another dimension. It not only talks about our riches, but it talks about the whole idea that all this is ours because we're in the church. Okay? It's all ours because we're in the church. Now, by that, I don't mean that we're Baptist, Presbyterians, Methodist, or we've been catechized or Sanforized or anything else. What I mean is simply that we are in the body of Christ, that we are saved people. We are in Christ. That is the key phrase. In fact, you saw it as we started to read the book in the very first verse. It ends in Christ Jesus. But because we are in Christ and in His church, all these things accrue to us. That's a key. Now, the book then discusses the church. It discusses what the church is, how the church functions, how we function in the church, and it discusses the riches of the church. But the key truth that I want you to get in the book of Ephesians is that the church is presented as a body, Ephesians 3:6. A body. What a metaphor. What's a metaphor? A metaphor is a way of saying something that gives you a better understanding of it. Now, the metaphor is of a body. The church is like a body. That it is this interlinking organism. The church is not an organization. It's not something you just join. It's not a building. It is an organism. We are all one in Christ, and through us pulses the blood, as it were, of the life of God. We're one, inextricably united. And if one believer in the body doesn't do what he's supposed to do, the body malfunctions at that place. And when it malfunctions, then somebody else has to pick up the slack, and the body limps, and that's why the world thinks Christ is a cripple. The body must be whole and complete, and that's why in Ephesians 4 it says, till we all come to the fullness of the stature of Christ. Christ should stand up in full functioning form in His body, the church, just as He did in His human body in His incarnation. I like to call the church body two. Body one was incarnate Jesus. Body two is Christ incarnate in His church. And we should be just as whole and just as full statured as He was when He came in one body. The church is a body. Let's go back to look at the introduction, first two verses. First of all, a double source of authority. Verse 1, Paul, an apostle, now watch, of Jesus Christ by the will of God. It would be enough to say Paul, an apostle of Jesus Christ. Not if you're writing Ephesians. You've got to say Paul, an apostle of Jesus Christ, number one, and number two, by the will of God. He brings in the fullness of God and Christ. That's the nature of Ephesians. It's a book about fullness. What can you say about Paul? Starts out the first word, Paul, and we could go on and on and on for months. We won't do it. What can we say about him? He was of the tribe of Benjamin, and I'm sure his dear mother, wanting to pick out a godly name for this little fella, picked the one that was the most well-known Benjamite who ever lived, the first king of Israel, Saul, and she named her little guy Saul. And he went out to become a great rabbi. He was well-trained in the school of Gamaliel. He was a world man. He knew the societies. He knew the philosophies. He knew the scriptures of the Old Testament. He became a very well-known rabbi, a leader, a teacher, a member of the Sanhedrin. He became the most devout anti-Christian leader in the Jewish community. He hated Christians, and he went after them tooth and nail. He was on his way to get some in Damascus when the Lord stopped him in his tracks, converted him, and made him a preacher of the gospel. From there, he went to pastor a church in Antioch after a few years in the Arabian desert. He went to pastor a church in Antioch. He pastored there with four other fellows for a while, and one day the Holy Spirit came in Acts 13, said, separate unto me Paul and Barnabas for the work to which I've called them. And the Lord said to him, get out of here now. You're going to get fulfilled what I told you on the Damascus road. You're going to take the gospel to the Gentile world. And he started on what has to be considered the greatest missionary enterprise in the history of the church. He founded churches in the Gentile world, and the gospel became more than a small Jewish sect. It became a worldwide message. And by the way, the words at Ephesus in verse 1 do not appear in all the manuscripts. In some manuscripts, there is a blank. And there's a reason for that. There is no local mention of any person in this entire letter. There is no mention of any city in this letter. There's no statement about any individuals at any congregation. There's nothing personal or local or geographical in the whole thing, because this is a letter about fullness. And this is a letter about the whole body of Christ. This is not a localized thing. And so even in that, he talks to the whole church about the identity of the whole church. And the reason there are blanks, most scholars feel, is that this was a circular letter sent to the churches of Asia Minor, one of which was Ephesus, and every church stuck its own name in the blank. And so we know that Paul even mentioned a letter to the Laodiceans and well may have had in mind this one. It could have gone to Smyrna, Pergamos, Thyatira, Sardis, Ephesus, all the way around the cycle of churches, and each would have written their own name in the little line where here you have at Ephesus. Perhaps to the Ephesians first, and then from there. This is Paul's message to the church about the church's identity, and being local isn't part of his issue here. Now notice he calls himself an apostle. He's not just another guy with another opinion. He speaks for God. He is the mouthpiece of Jesus Christ. Do you realize there are only 14 men in history that could call themselves apostles with a capital A? 14. The first 12, Judas dropped out, the 13th was added, Matthias, and later on the 14th was Paul. Only 14 men could be said to be an apostle of Jesus Christ by the will of God. That is a mouthpiece for Jesus Christ, specially credentialed. And that was all the credentials he needed. Those men were chosen for a special era. Ephesians 2:20 calls them foundation people. They passed away with the passing of that era. They were the scripture writers. They were the ones who laid down the apostles' doctrine. They were the ones who spoke for Christ. They were the ones who spoke divine revelation in those early years. And Paul, that's all he needs for credentials. He doesn't say, Paul, A.A., B.A., M.A., Ph.D., D.D., L.L.D., blah, blah, blah, blah. He doesn't give a list of credentials. He says, Paul, an apostle of Jesus Christ by the will of God. What else do you need? God said, this is my will. Christ called me and sent me, and thus I speak. And that's enough credentials to make everybody sit down and listen. There's no vanity in his heart. There's no self-glory. There's no personal merit. He said, I am what I am by the grace of God. And to Timothy, he said, I was a blasphemer. I was a persecutor. I'm the chief of sinners. I'm not worthy of this, but God somehow counted me worthy to make me an apostle. And he speaks for God. He had a unique call. Jesus stopped him in his tracks on the Damascus Road, blinded him with his own vision of his glory, and then he said, you're my man to go to the Gentiles. He had a unique relation to Christ. He was a bond slave, and he said, for to me to live is Christ. That's all I live for. That's the only thing he knew to do in all of life. He had an incredible commission. He was dispatched. Apostolos means a sent one, to carry the gospel. He had delegated power, the power of Jesus Christ. And he always recites this fact. In every letter that he writes, in the very beginning, he says he's an apostle. The only exceptions are when he begins the letter by using his name and somebody else's, like if he says, Paul and Silvanus unto the church at so-and-so. If he includes anybody else who's not an apostle, he can't use that term. But every case where he just mentions himself, he calls himself an apostle. Because people questioned it. They said, he wasn't one of the original 12. How do we know he's for real, etc.? So he always reinforced it. In 1 Corinthians 9:1, he says, am I not an apostle? Have I not seen Jesus Christ our Lord? Which was the basic qualification. You had to personally see the risen Christ. Are not you my work in the Lord? Aren't you proof of it? So it is that God took this man who was a Christian persecutor, persecuting the faithful, turned him around, made him an apostle. And he was double-barreled in his authority. It came from Jesus Christ and the will of God. And those two are always in agreement. And so he states a double authority, the fullness of his authority from God and Christ. Second, we see not only a double-barreled authority, but we see a double designation of believers. And this is very simple. I'll quickly mention it to you. It says at the end of verse 1, the saints who are at Ephesus and to the faithful in Christ Jesus. He calls Christians by two terms, the saints and the faithful. And that covers both sides. From God's side, he's made us holy. From our side, we exercise faith. We are the saints, divine definition, the faithful, human definition. And it is by virtue of being full of faith that we have been made saints. You say, now, when you say we're saints, do you mean those little plaster things? No. A saint is not a plastered Christian. A saint is not a canonized Catholic. A saint is not a sanctimonious individual. A saint is anybody who's a Christian. Every one of us have been made hagioi, holy. Every one of us have been set apart unto God in Christ. Every one of us have been made righteous in the righteousness of Christ. We are all saints. From God's side, we're saints. We acted in faith toward Christ. So a double designation of believers. We are the saints. We are the faithful. We have believed in Christ, and he has made us holy. Boy, isn't that a great beginning? So, double authority, double designation of believers, and then a double blessing in verse 2. You knew that would happen, didn't you? Grace to you and peace. There's the double blessing. That, incidentally, was the typical greeting. Grace is the New Testament word, charis. It means kindness of God toward undeserving people. And when they met, they said, grace to you. You say, well, why did the Christians always say that? Well, it was a lovely term. It was like saying, I wish to be gracious to you. But more than that, it had a theological meaning. It meant something to them in their faith. It was a reminder that they were what they were by grace, you see. And then there's another one, the double-barreled greeting. The Old Testament word was shalom. The New Testament word is eirene, and it means peace. Grace is the fountain and peace is the stream. Because I have grace from God, I have peace with God, right? And so that's the other side. It is because of his grace that we have his peace. There would be no peace without his grace. So, double authority, double designation of believers, double blessing, and finally a double source for all the grace and peace. It comes from God the Father and the Lord Jesus Christ. You see all this fullness, double stuff in the first two verses. And you get the idea that you're going to get some tremendous riches coming your way out of Ephesians. It's all from God the Father and the Lord Jesus Christ. Listen. Paul's message throughout the book of Ephesians is this, that you might understand God's grace, that you might possess his peace, because you are a part of his church and you have at your disposal his infinite riches. This is going to be a fantastic study. I hope you'll get your heart and mind attuned to what God has to say. Let's pray. Father, as we look at the mystery age and we see the tremendous joy that is ours because of all the riches you've deposited in our account, we are reminded to say thank you. We are reminded to express our love and praise. Thank you for the grace that gives the peace. Thank you for making us one body with you as the head and putting at our disposal the riches of all divine resource. Teach us to know who we are, how rich we are, and how to use the riches we possess. For your glory, we pray in Christ's name. Amen.
10: 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Now for our entire staff, I'm Phil Johnson. Join us again next week as John MacArthur continues showing you how to tap into the vast riches that are yours in Christ. It's another 30 minutes of unleashing God's truth one verse at a time on Grace to You Weekend.
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12: Hello, friends. I want to speak plainly to you. I want to talk heart to heart if I could. 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We see confusion replacing common sense. We see faith mocked, patriotism questioned, and biblical values pushed farther and farther to the margin of public life. And in the middle of all that noise, there are fewer and fewer voices willing to stand unapologetically for God, family, freedom, and biblical truth. And that's why WHCB 91.5 FM, this Christian educational radio station, matters. The microphone I use is more than just equipment. These towers that we use are more than just steel. What comes across these airwaves is a lifeline. It's scripture for the discouraged. It's encouragement for the weary Christian. It is teaching for people who are hungry for truth in a world overflowing with self, evil propaganda, and confusion. Unlike so much of modern media, WHCB is not funded by Hollywood. It's just funded by folks who are Christians who care. It's not funded by political insiders. It's not funded by giant ungodly corporations trying to shape your thinking. Simply you and me, Christian people together, we're the ones that do the funding. People who still believe that America works best when we honor God. They're people who still believe the Bible is true. They're the ones that fund us. People who understand that if faithful voices disappear from the airwaves, they will quickly be replaced by voices hostile to Christianity, hostile to freedom, and hostile to the values that we hold dear. Friend, stations like WHCB do not survive automatically. Electric bills still arrive, tower rent still comes due, equipment breaks, insurance must be paid, and while many media outlets are backed by millions of dollars, Christian Educational Radio, WHCB 91.5 FM, often survives month to month because faithful listeners decide it's worth supporting. 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
0: 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He's laying out three principles drawn straight from Nehemiah chapter 3 that answer the one question all of us quietly wrestle with. How do you make the kind of commitment that actually holds? 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
1: How do you make and sustain personal commitments? That's what we want to talk about. And the answer is going to be in Nehemiah chapter 3. We're going to see that he modeled it convincingly. So open your notes, if you will. Let me walk through with you a couple observations. You know, when I look at this, and just hold the notes open, couldn't we all agree the gates are the central focus of this chapter? I mean, the paragraphs break and just there's a line under them. They're real bold. Whatever this chapter is about, the central focus is the gates. Second, there's a variety of people involved in this work. I mean, there's personal names. Sometimes it's their father, their grandfather, or where they come from. But I just listed some. There's merchants, there's priests, perfumers, goldsmiths, rulers, servants, temple servants, daughters, nobles, and officials. Next observation is notice that the approach was very systematic and organized. They began on the sheep gate, and go ahead and let your mind scan all the way to the end, and they went counterclockwise. They end on the sheep gate. Each group had a specific responsibility. As you scan and read this a bit on your own, you know, this group built according to this wall. This group built in front of their house. This group did this over here. So each group had a very specific role and responsibility. Next observation is each group worked near their homes, or at least was whenever possible. In verse 10, verse 22, verse 26, 28, 29, and 30, and so they didn't have to travel. And the other is there was sort of a godly vested interest. Can you imagine saying, okay, we're going to rebuild this part of the wall right here. And the walls were, I mean, don't think of a little wall. These were huge walls. You could drive a chariot on top of these walls. And then inside the walls, the housing would be built. So my living room might be here, and then the external wall be here. I'm thinking I'm going to do a pretty good job on this part of the wall. If, you know, the catapults and the stones start coming and the arrows and the spears, I think I'm going to make it pretty thick and pretty good. I'm not going to do one of those, well, this is good enough for government work, right? And so he motivates them not only by the great intrinsic, we're doing this for God, but he puts them in a place that highly motivates them to work in a way that has their best interest in mind. We're going to learn in just a second that some people are going to repair and other people are going to build because our giftedness are different. Some people are really great at fixing stuff and other people think I can't fix anything, but they're great with a clean sheet of paper and they can build stuff. But then in the context, chapters 4, 5, and 6 will be about opposition. I mean, anytime you take a step, whether you decide to start really reading your Bible or really praying or working on your marriage or saying as a family, we're going to do something radical. We're going to try and eat together like 2 or 3 times a week. I'm going to actually tuck my kids in and read them a story. Now, I'm going to get with a group of single people and we're going to make a covenant about making a difference in our workplaces and we're going to be sexually pure. Every time you take any kind of step of faith like that, it'll usually get worse before it gets better. So chapter 4, you get external opposition. In chapter 5, there's internal opposition. And then chapter 6, he gets personal attack. So people who make these kind of commitments, they change people around them, and they change the world. But it usually starts with some very significant time of motivation, and it gets clear, this is what we've got to do. And then they start

0: this process, and usually it's followed by things that are very difficult. Notice who started the work. It's the high priest. Different people have responsibility. The high priest was the highest representative of God. And notice the very first line, he models that. The ragtag group finished it in 52 days. And I have a friend who's an engineer who said, this is an absolute engineering miracle. It's an impossibility. And then notice they worked in affinity groups. If you could study it a little bit longer, the priests worked together, the merchants, the goldsmiths worked together. They worked in families, servants, and then they worked in geographical areas. So they knew each other. I mean, when you work, you're more motivated to work with people that you kind of have some kinship with. I mean, it's true today. Like, some of you are like real techie, and you can talk in languages that I don't understand. And some of you are more artistic, and some of you come from different parts of the country. And there's just an affinity of culture and background that as we work together with people that we can understand, it helps us sustain motivation. Helps us keep our commitments. We understand one another. And then the final thing here is that notice there were two special commendations. In verse 5, if you skip down there, you can see that he talks about the nobles. They didn't put their shoulder to the work. So now imagine, first imagine all these individual names. God doesn't accomplish his will by some big blanket thing. Think of all the individual names and imagine maybe the very next generation, these people are like your father or your grandfathers. God accomplishes things not by groups and movements and programs. He does it one person, one life at a time. And so that's how important individuals are. All these specific names. And he knows. He knows who's slacking off. And then if God sees people's motives. He sees people's hearts. He knows where you're at. He knows where I'm at. And in all this long list, he says, you know, this fella really didn't carry his weight. And this person over here. And so all those are our observations, right? Is that fair? I mean, it's in there, right? We'll turn to the back page and let's turn those observations into some very specific principles about how you can help make and sustain your personal commitments. And as we do, can I ask you to lean back? I mean, that's when I study the Bible, that's just what I do, okay? When I studied this for the first time, I read it over a bunch of times, and then I started looking, and I put a line under all the gates, and then I started thinking, there's a lot of people, so I circled the different people. But then I began to ask, why? Why is chapter 3 here? Why did this particular group at this particular time with this particular leader actually accomplish the task when others had failed? What is it that I can learn about these groups and the affinities and building and repairing and after him and next to him that would help me personally make commitments and sustain them? I mean, because at the end of the day, God didn't put this in his word just so that we could understand Nehemiah 3. He knew that we'd be sitting in this room in this day with the issues that you face and I face. Now, before I go on, here's what I'd like you to think about. Where are you at in your personal commitment to Jesus Christ? I mean, is it an emotional one, an intellectual one? Is it, yeah, I'd like to be more committed, but boy, you know, I'm kind of afraid to because I 3 steps forward, 9 steps backwards. Or where are you at? I mean, privately, no hands or anything. But for those of you that are married, down deep in your heart, where are you at in your commitment to your mate? Or like I shared, I mean, there were times that I just felt like, God, this isn't working. I'm really frustrated. I mean, I went through the, I'm not very fulfilled right now. I'm not very happy. In fact, I'm not happy at all. And then the enemy comes in and tries to tempt you, right? So where are you there? Or how committed are you, some of you that are parents, to really saying, I will own the moral responsibility of raising my kids that regardless of their SAT scores, how well they do in athletics, they're going to be godly kids. See, that changes stuff. And I don't know where it is. I've got my journey. What I'm thinking about, God, what do you want me to really refresh and renew my commitments? But I want you to think about that right now. I mean, for some of you, maybe as a single person, you're saying, you know, I'm sort of committed to sexual purity. You know where that lands you, don't you? I'm sort of committed to only dating someone who really walks with God, unless he's very good looking, or unless she's really hot. And I think there's real spiritual potential and I could help her, right? Been there and done that. So with that, what I want to do now is I want to walk through these three principles, and I want you to pray. I want you to pray and say, God, would you help clarify in my mind and my heart where you want me to make or where you want me to further sustain personal commitments in my life? How to make and sustain personal commitments, number one, is the principle of cooperation. We never get beyond how we're getting along. Everything that ever gets accomplished in life is done in the context of relationships. And so here's the key. Recognize people are different. Nehemiah did that. Recognize people are different. Second, recognize the immense value of every person. Realize that whether it's at work or whether it's your family, I mean, you're human. Some of your kids frustrate you in some seasons, and some make you very happy. Some are very easy, and some are very hard. Some people in your small group you connect with, some make you nuts. But just recognize that it's not bad or good, it's they're different. And third, recognize that our common goal or common vision is greater than our individual differences.
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0: It's the principle of cooperation. You will never get beyond how you're getting along. And if you find yourself in your heart critical of people, even if it's only in your mind, if you find yourself always pointing out what's wrong with your mate or what's wrong with some of your kids or what's wrong with some people in this church or what's wrong with this or what's wrong with that, or if you find yourself in little coffee shops talking about other people that sort of have this little negative slant, I will tell you what, you won't make progress. Personal commitments are fostered when we feel like we belong. I believe when those people started on that wall together, they felt like, I belong. I'm a part of the team. Nehemiah, God's got his hand on Nehemiah. God brought him here. We know it's God's will to rebuild these walls. We know what God promised to do in the city. We know we're God's people. And I belong. I'm going to be a part, and I'm going to do my little section on the wall. And when you feel like you belong, it fosters commitment. When you feel like you're visiting, when you feel like it's them working on the wall, when you feel like it's that church, when you find yourself in conversations talking about what they're doing, it's not negative. I mean, it's a journey, it's a process, but there's not that sense that you belong. It's sort of an evaluative, well, this is what they're doing. Here's what they're trying to do. That's a lot different than this is what we're doing. This is where we're going. This is where we have challenges. So let me ask you, do you feel like you belong? And maybe the second question is, what do you need to do to take that next step? Because otherwise, we've created this culture, especially in America, but many places around the world, where we actually think, quote, church is a building, and that church is an event that happens sometime, usually on Sunday morning, and you go and sit and listen to someone talk and sing some songs, hopefully feel a little bit better about yourself because you've done it, and then live the other 6 days almost totally apart from that experience, but feel like I went to church. Therefore, what do you think, God? It's that subtle consumer mindset versus church is us people together, connected together to accomplish his purposes. And his purpose here in this church is to help us love one another and love people outside this room and help Christians live like Christians. That's God's call. And that's a 24/7, 365 event. The second principle is the principle of coordination. The multiple efforts of a group are far greater than the sum of its parts. It's synergy. In other words, this group couldn't get anything going. They had a catalytic leader in Nehemiah. He cast a clear vision. People understood, I want you to do this part, this part, this part, this part. You come from different places. You can work with people that you know, but from this section to this section, you do this, they do that, and the sum of the parts in 52 days did a miracle. That's how God has always worked. It's true in Acts chapter 2. It's true in the early church. It was true in the Reformation. It was true with Wesley and Whitfield. It was true in the early days of America. And it's true in different parts of the world now. It's the principle of cooperation. Well, how do you do that? Well, first, we recognize we need each other. There are no Lone Rangers. You can't make it on your own. I can't make it on my own. I mean, even the 12-step people know that. You can't make it on your own. Recognize there's a job that only you can do. Personal commitments grow when we know that we are needed. Do you understand there's this amazing connection between commitment and love? Jesus said, "He that has my commands and keeps them, he it is that loves me. And he that loves me will be loved of my Father." And then here's the promise: "And we will disclose ourselves to you." You get close and meet and touch and feel and experience and get transformed by God, not by just soaking in information. It's by receiving truth. And then I respond to the truth and I connect with other people and I discover my gifts. And then together we do this thing and he creates something out of it. Here's what I want you to hear. You're needed. You're needed. What happens in the church and the life is just the byproduct. What happens is the most fulfilled people, the people that had their names written in this chapter, were people who saw God could use an ordinary person like me. And what they did is they moved off of looking at the rubble and assuming that this is the way it's going to be, and they aligned around a vision. And the sum total of the parts did something beyond what they could ever dream. Third principle is the principle of motivation. The value of the project to the worker will determine the value of the worker to the project. You might have to think that one over very carefully, but I mean, think about the value of the project to the worker. How important is it? Will determine how important that person is. Some people walked. When's the last time you walked 17 miles? Anyone? I've gone up that Quicksilver Trail. I've done 4 or 5 miles and uphill and downhill. It's like, man, you gotta be kidding me. These people, in this text, they walked 26 miles. They didn't take the bus. They didn't take their bicycle. They didn't say, "Hey, let's take a little scooter." I mean, if they were rich, they maybe had a donkey. But they walked 26 miles to get to work, to get to help, and they left the harvest behind. You understand that you are sitting in a room that's been paved by the sacrifice and the commitment of people that have given their time, their energy, their money, and many places all around the world, their life, so the gospel could reach you and reach me. And our responsibility is to take that baton and move forward and do it for the next generation. The motivation must begin with leaders and influencers. I mean, it's just life the way it is. And if you're the head of your home, dad, you're an influencer. If you're the glue of the home, mom, you're an influencer. If you're a student and, you know, people kind of look to you because of academics or athletics, you're an influencer. If you're a single person and you realize that when you move, everyone says, "What are we going to do tonight?" And you say, "Let's do this," and people do that, you're an influencer. It always begins with leaders. There's a stewardship there. You're not better than anybody else. If you're a business owner, if you're an entrepreneur, if you're a CEO, if you're a manager, you need to understand that where you move, networks move with you. So you need to really examine the stewardship and say, what vision am I going to align my life, my time, and my energy around? Because that's how that thing happened on the wall then, and that's how it's going to happen on the wall here. Motivation is sustained by godly vested interest. We want to help people serve and volunteer. We want to help them serve and volunteer in a way where they get refreshed. We want to help them serve and volunteer so they become better parents. We want to help them serve and volunteer where they get loved and encouraged. We want to help them serve and volunteer where they discover their gifts, where they learn about how to align their finances so that 5 years from now, instead of being debt up to here and feeling under pressure, they'll say, "You know what? I paid all that stuff off. I just applied biblical principles. There's people that really helped me." We want people to volunteer and serve in such a way where they say, "You know what? I didn't tell anyone about that kind of little private porn addiction or that drug addiction or that little alcohol addiction or that people addiction or that workaholic addiction. But when I got involved and it got safe and I got that out there and the word of God and the grace of God and the people of God, whew, I'm free." That's how it works. Notice what happens. The completed wall would mean protection from their enemies. The completed wall would mean provision for a better life, and the completed wall would mean productivity and impact in their world. personal commitments are sustained when the vision becomes our vision. So where are you at in your personal commitment with God? Are you a little fair weather, like when there's a kid in ICU or you need a job? I am very committed to God. Help me, help me, help me. Or have you signed up and said, you know what? I get one little trip through this thing called time, and then I'm going to live forever. And I'm really glad my sins are forgiven, and I'm really glad I'm heaven bound. But I don't want to waste this. I want to do exactly what you want me to do, and I want to pay whatever price, because the rewards are astounding now and eternal later. At the end of the day, whether it's in your marriage or your parenting, whether it's in your singleness, whether it's at work, it really boils down to having the heart of a servant that said, Lord, use me.
1: 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When you know what you were made for, and you're doing it alongside people who share that vision, commitment stops feeling like a discipline and starts feeling like a privilege. 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
0: There are few things that can overwhelm us with guilt, like knowing that we've made a commitment to God, to a mate, to a friend, and then just dropping the ball and knowing we've blown it. And so I want to pray for you right now. You may not be able to close your eyes. You may be on the highway, or you might be listening to this as you're doing something in the office, but could you pause mentally with me and let me pray for you? Holy Father, we want to thank you that you are a good God and that you're a merciful God, that you are slow to anger and you're abounding in loving kindness. And you are mindful that we are people of dust and people of flesh, and that we make the best of intentions, and we tell you we want to do what's right, and then we find ourselves blowing it. We do exactly the thing we said we didn't want to do, or we don't follow through on the very thing that we promised we would do. And we want to own that. We want to come to you and say that we're sorry. We ask you for your forgiveness. We would plead the blood of the Lord Jesus in our behalf as the forgiveness and the cleansing of our sin. And we want to be restored. And Lord, we also want to draw near to you now. We want the grace and the strength to renew our commitment, to find people that we can team up with and get support and help, so that we can be the men, be the women that you want us to be. Lord, I pray for those that have given up on their marriage, and that is not your will, that you would give them the grace at this moment to be committed and do what's ever necessary to make it work. I pray for those that have made a commitment to you and have wandered and know that today's the day they need to return and know that you will forgive and restore. Lord, will you give them the grace to do that right now? I pray for those kids that have wandered away from their parents and their family and the faith, and they need to do a 180, do a U-turn, even as they're hearing my voice. Will you give them the grace right now at this moment to decide, I'm going back. I'm going to make it right with my folks. I'm going to do what I know is right. Almighty God,
2: We pray for your grace to keep the commitments that we know are your will. In Jesus' name, amen.
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0: challenge hits, our lives are full of uncertainty. Pastor Greg Laurie says, don't let what we're uncertain about affect what we're certain about.
1: You know, life is full of questions. And even after we become Christians, we still have questions. I can be honest with you and say, I have questions for God. But one day, all of my questions are going to be answered, and yours are going to be too. Isn't that great to know?

0: More than 80% of Generation Z kids say they're stressed out. 4 out of 5. 1 in 3 adults lose sleep over their finances. And nearly 3/4 fear the future. Is that the way God wants us to live? Today on A New Beginning, Pastor Greg Laurie brings us a biblical antidote for the anxiety that grips our hearts. We'll follow the example of a reluctant warrior in the Old Testament and see how the same God that gave him courage can give us courage.
1: I want to look at what Jesus has to say to the person who is afraid. And that person might be you. You might come here to church today filled with fear or anxiety. And this is a story of a man who was afraid, and Jesus came to him. This man's name was Gideon. And Gideon was hiding from his enemy, the Midianites. And in his encounter with Christ, his life was changed. He went from being fearful to being faithful, from hiding to fighting, from panic to purpose. And man, you want to talk about things being upside down. Against the backdrop of Gideon's life, we have the book of Judges that introduces us to him. And in Judges 17:6, it says that in those days, Israel had no king, and whatever seemed right in the eyes of the people, they did. Everyone did what seemed right in their own eyes. If we were to put that in the 60s vernacular, we would say everyone was doing their own thing. And that's really true of our culture today. Everyone is doing what is right in their own eyes. So God raised up 13 judges to judge his people through these difficult times. And Israel was going from bad to worse. And when you contrast the book of Joshua, which that's a book of conquest, Judges is a book of defeat. Joshua is about the adventures and exploits of Israel as he obeyed God and entered into the promised land, while Judges is a book of unbelief and disobedience. And so everyone's doing what they want to do. And what happens? Jesus shows up. Jesus always shows up. No matter what you're going through, he will show up in your life. When things are going great and when things are not going so great. I think it's important for us to call on the Lord in the time of trouble. But it's also important for us to give thanks to him when he's gotten us through the time of trouble. I like what it says in James 5:13. If anyone is among you is in trouble, let him pray. Is anyone happy? Let him sing songs of praise. So probably right now, you're either in trouble or things are going reasonably well. If you're in trouble, pray. Absolutely pray. But if things are going well, just remember to give God thanks for that. So it's around 1256 BC, and Israel is reaping the consequences of bad decisions they made earlier. They were to drive out the inhabitants of the land. They were to destroy them, but they half did the job. And the Midianites were left, and they grew stronger. And now, as time has passed, the Midianites are dominating, even terrorizing the people of Israel. You know, it can happen in our own lives, too. We'll deal with a certain problem in our life, but we won't deal with it completely, like a tree. You know how trees sometimes start tearing things apart as the roots spread through your yard? So you got to remove that tree. But you can't just chop the tree down. You got to take the roots out too. You got to take the stump out as well. Otherwise, it will come back again with a vengeance. And that's what Israel was facing, as things they should have dealt with earlier were now coming back to haunt them. But the Lord shows up and he brings deliverance to them through a man named Gideon, because Jesus meets fearful people where they are. So we're introduced to Gideon in Judges chapter 6, starting in verse 11. Read along with me. The angel of the Lord came and sat beneath the great tree at Ophrah, which belonged to Oprah Winfrey. No, I threw that in because you were thinking it. Of the clan of Abiezer. Gideon, the son of Joash, was threshing wheat at the bottom of a winepress to hide the grain from the Midianites. The angel of the Lord appeared to him and said, "Mighty hero, the Lord is with you." Kind of a funny scene. Here's a guy hiding from his enemies, hoping they don't see him. And an angel shows up and says, "Mighty hero, the Lord is with you. He's probably looking like, you talking to someone else? What, you talking to me? Me, a mighty hero? The Lord is with you. And then Gideon says, well, if the Lord is with us, why has all of this happened to us? And where are all the miracles our ancestors told us about? Didn't they say the Lord brought us out of Egypt and now the Lord has abandoned us and handed us over to the Midianites? And the Lord said to him, go with the strength you have to rescue Israel from the Midianites. I am sending you. We'll stop there. What a powerful text that is. Heard the story of a mother that was reading Bible stories to her little girl. And as you heard the great stories of the heroes of the Bible, Moses, Joshua, Daniel, Esther, and others, she said, Mommy, it seems like God was more exciting back then. You know, and you might wonder, well, why can't I see something like I see in the Bible? You know, you hear of things that have happened in the past. Oh, the Jesus Revolution. I hear about that. Why can't we have that in our generation? And maybe we're starting to have that right now because God is certainly at work. Or you might say, well, God's working in that person's life. Why isn't he working in my life in the same way? God healed that girl. God provided for that guy. The Lord got this other person out of that crisis. But I'm still sick, and I still need his provision, and I'm still facing a crisis. And that's what Gideon was saying. Lord, why? Why is this happening to me? It's interesting. You know, life is full of questions. And even after we become Christians, we still have questions. I can be honest with you and say, I have questions for God, unanswered questions. But I've learned in life that I cannot live on explanations, but rather on the promises of God. But one day, all of my questions are going to be answered, and yours are going to be too, when we stand before God. And 1 Corinthians 13 says, right now we see things imperfectly, like puzzling reflections in a mirror, but then we will see everything with perfect clarity. All I know now is partial and incomplete, but then I will know everything completely as I am known by God. Isn't that great to know? So Gideon says, why? And God responds with who? As in, you got the wrong question, buddy. Don't be asking why. Be asking, who should I turn to? So Gideon says, why is this happening? God says, I am with you. I'm with you. That's the answer I'm giving to you. You are not alone in what you are facing. And Christ appears to him. Now remember, we're calling these Christophanies. That's a theological term for an appearance of Jesus in the Old Testament. The first Christophany we looked at together was in the book of Genesis when Abraham offered his son Isaac in obedience to the Lord, and the angel of the Lord appeared, who was none other than Jesus Christ. Then we looked at Jacob wrestling with an angel, which turned out to be Jesus, because he said afterwards, I've wrestled with God and I've seen God face to face. Then Joshua, who encountered the angel of the Lord, or actually Jesus, before he went into battle against Jericho. And here we are now with Gideon having an encounter with Jesus. You say, well, Greg, you're wrong because the Bible says an angel of the Lord came to him. Well, actually, it says the angel of the Lord came to him. The angel. That's different from an angel. Now, if an angel were to appear right now, it'd be pretty awesome. Angels are magnificent creatures, and they are surrounding the life of the believer, and they are actively involved in our lives. And in fact, the Apostle John had an angel appear to him, and he bowed down to worship it, and he was strictly forbidden to do that by the angel. But this encounter is different because first it's identified as the angel of the Lord, and then the narrative shifts, and we find Gideon calling him the Lord. And also, this angel, or the Lord, says, I am sending you. So he uses the first person pronoun, assuming divine authority. So it's not an angel, it's Jesus. And Jesus is commissioning Gideon to lead the people of Israel into battle.
0: Pastor Greg Laurie will have the second half of his message in just a moment.
1: Hey, everyone. 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
2: Well, Pastor Greg has just taken us to the moment when the Lord had commissioned Gideon for battle. But Gideon isn't quite on board.
1: Gideon's thinking, you got the wrong guy. Are you kidding me? I'm the last guy you should choose to do this. Look at verse 15. But Lord, Gideon replied, how can I rescue Israel? My clan is the weakest in the whole tribe of Manasseh, and I'm least in my entire family. Another translation put it this way, I'm the runt of the litter. So not too long ago, I was thinking about buying a dog. My wife is not in favor of this, and she hates sweeping up after dogs. But I was looking at a possible dog because we have friends in the church. They have a chocolate lab, and it just had a litter. They said, you want to come see the puppies? She said, Kathy said, don't buy a puppy. But I went over, and I'm playing with the puppies, and they're so adorable. And some were black and some were dark brown. And I said, I like this one. Oh, that one's spoken for. Okay. I like this aggressive one. Now, that one's already been bought. Oh. What about this one? That one's already spoken for. Well, what's left? And they show me this one kind of sad little puppy. He would just sit there, sort of fall over. Not really, but he was in the pick of the litter. He was a runt of the litter, literally. Now, I wish I could tell you, but I bought that puppy and he's a wonderful dog. I didn't buy him. I didn't want him. I don't know who ended up with him. But let me just say, even he would be better than any dog with the word oodle in its name. How many of you own some kind of an oodle, a labradoodle? Raise your hand. Get out. No, don't. Okay, now, let me give you my opinion. And it's not a criticism as much as it's an observation. Because I've wondered, what is with these oodles? What's with the labradoodles and all the rest of them? Because they all seem to have the same collective personality. They're very active. They run around a lot. They don't always seem to obey their owners. So I did a little deep dive in why is this happening? I'm not the only one who thinks it. They say the Labrador, very affectionate, loyal dog. Poodle, very intelligent dog. Something weird happens when you put it together. Oh, but Greg, they're hypoallergenic. Duly noted. Still. Anyway, I digress. So, because I know I'm offending people right now, and there's no point in going on. But you probably know I'm right. But Gideon was the runt of the litter. So Gideon says, who am I? And I love the Lord's response. Who am I? Verse 15, the Lord says, that's not the issue. It's who am I? Not who are you. Who cares who you are? Who am I? And I'm going to be with you. And the Lord calls him a mighty hero. Hey, mighty hero, the Lord is with you. I think Gideon felt more like a pathetic zero than a mighty hero. But God doesn't just see you for what you are. He sees you for what you can become. You know, we see a vacillating Simon. God sees a rock-like Peter. We see a hate-filled, persecuting Saul of Tarsus. God sees a powerful Apostle Paul. We see a frightened Gideon. God sees a military leader, and he chooses him. I mean, to call Gideon a mighty hero, that would be like seeing some kid who can't throw a football and saying, hey, Tom Brady, let me ask you a question. Or finding some kid who's failing in class and saying, Einstein, come up here. It's kind of a joke, but it wasn't a joke. God saw him for what he would be. But before public victory, we have to obey God at home. So the Lord says, here's your first test, Gideon. Before you lead the troops into battle, you got to make a stand in your home. So as it turns out, Gideon's father had erected an altar to Baal. The Lord showed Gideon he needs to tear the altar down, which Gideon did. And then the people were so angry, they said, we should execute Gideon. And the funny thing is, his father was really moved by what he did and defended his son and got closer to the Lord as a result. But he took a stand in his own home. And I appreciate that. And I think it's important for us to never give up on our families, but also to remember this: the hardest people to reach with the gospel is your family. You know, and there comes a point where they don't need any more sermons. They need you to live the sermon. But every one of us should do everything we can to point our family to Christ. So if you're a kid living with your parents, be the best Christian kid you can be, especially if they're not believers. Do your chores, be responsible, be respectful. And that's how you can win your parents to Christ. If you're a Christian woman married to a non-Christian man, be a godly, loving woman. That's how you're going to reach them. The Bible even says you can do it without a word by the way that you live. And for a husband, if he is married to a non-Christian woman, he should love her as Christ loves the church. Even as we came to Christ because of his love for us, you can win that lady over in time, God willing. Don't give up on her. But I would like to say a word to men. How many men are there out there? Raise your hand if you're a man. Get up that muscular arm of yours. Men, God has called you to be the spiritual leader in your home. Ladies, you need to do everything you can to support him as the spiritual leader in your home. You should be able to say, guys, along with Joshua, as for me and my house, we will serve the Lord. Men, husbands, fathers, you should be reading the scripture to your children. You should be leading prayer. You should be saying, we're going to go to church now. You say, but what if my kids say, we don't want to go? Say, that's interesting. Get in the car, right? Be a man. Be a leader. Set an example. Here's some interesting stats you might consider. A survey was done that found if mother and father attend church regularly, mother and father, 72% of their children will attend regularly when they're young adults. That's pretty good. And chances are your kids, when they're young adults, are going to do the same thing. But it goes on. If only the father attends, 55% will attend church regularly. Sorry, ladies. If only the mother attends regularly, only 15% of the children will attend regularly. These are the stats. I didn't write them. But if neither mother nor father attends regularly, only 6% will remain faithful. You see how important an example is? You see how important that discipline is? So Gideon made a stand in his home. Now it's time to go to battle.

0: such good counsel for all of us. Pastor Greg Laurie is bringing us practical insights from our study of the commissioning of Gideon today here on A New Beginning. And there's more to come in this message. You know, when it comes to leading our families, it's important to point out how crucial it is that we're following the Lord ourselves. We can't show the way until we go the way. Do you have a personal relationship with Christ? Pastor Greg, if the Lord is speaking to someone right now and they want to come to God to make a change, what would you say to them?
1: What I would say is, He's only a prayer away, which means if you will call upon the name of the Lord right now through prayer, He will hear your prayer and answer your prayer. Listen, if you want Jesus Christ to come into your life, if you want Him to forgive you of your sin, if you want to know that you'll go to heaven when you die, just pray this prayer right now after me. Just pray, Lord Jesus, I know that I'm a sinner, but I know that you're the Savior who died on the cross for my sin and rose again from the dead. I turn from my sin now, and I choose to follow you from this moment forward as my Savior and Lord, as my God and my friend. In Jesus' name I pray. Amen.
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2: Yes.
0: Statistically speaking, you and Kathy had a high probability of divorce yourselves, and yet you've been married over 50 years. Whatever your secret is, you ought to write a book. How's that for a setup, Pastor Greg?
1: That's a good setup. Well, as a matter of fact, Dave, I did write a book. Now, I've written a number of books on marriage over the years, but this is a brand new book, and it's not just about marriage. It's about singleness as well. And the title of the book is, Am I Doing This Right? God's Design for Relationships That Last. This book is built on tried and true biblical principles. Listen, God has given us the user's manual of life. And the Bible tells us what our roles should be as husband and wife. Let me just illustrate. The Bible says, husbands, love your wives. And it also says, wives, see that you respect your husbands. Let's just think about that for a moment. Women need love and men need respect. That's not to say that women don't need respect and men don't need love. But it is to say the Bible specifically tells us as husbands to love our wives. You need to express your love to your wife. You need to verbalize your love to your wife. Last night we had a great meal that my wife made. It was ravioli. She hasn't made that for a long time. And I said, This is really good. Well, she didn't hear me. And at the end of the meal, she said, well, did you like it? I said, yes, I loved it. I said the beginning, oh, I didn't hear you. You know, women need affirmation. They need to be told you love them. They need to be told you find them beautiful. They need that affection. Men, they need respect. Sometimes women will undermine the man, tell him all the things he's doing wrong, tell him the things he isn't getting right. You need to just stop periodically and say to your husband, I love you so much. You're such a good provider. You're such a great husband. Thank you for all that you do. These are simple principles, and there's a lot more like it in this new book, Am I Doing This Right? God's Design for Relationships That Last. 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Some can maybe send a little bit more. 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So order your copy of Am I Doing This Right? And we'll get it to you as quickly as possible.
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0: Dear friends, before we bring you today's message, we have an announcement to share with our listeners. This is Lasair Bradley III, son of Lasair Bradley Jr., the founder and voice of this broadcast for 73 years, who passed from this life into glory on Saturday, May 9th, 2026. He was 91 years old, just 3 days removed from his birthday. For nearly three quarters of a century, Lasair Bradley Jr. consistently brought forth what he referred to as the message of God's sovereign grace. Beginning at the age of 17, with only enough money to pay for the first broadcast, Lasair trusted God to provide what was needed to continue sharing God's word via radio and his paper, The Baptist Witness. The Lord has indeed provided, and thanks to the generosity of many listeners and supporters, the broadcast has continued week after week, year after year, for 73 years without interruption. Those of you who have been faithful listeners over the years know the voice you are about to hear. You know what it meant to this man to preach the Word of God and to preach it faithfully. Dad is survived by his beloved wife of nearly 62 years, Emily, their three children, 21 grandchildren, and 19 great-grandchildren, who were the joy of his life. Dad faced challenges in his final years, including physical trials of many kinds, but he faced them with grace and courage. However, his ultimate optimism never dimmed. His confidence in what awaited him in glory never wavered. He was faithfully proclaiming the truth of the gospel to everyone he could come into contact with and continued to direct the programming of this broadcast to the end. We aim to continue this ministry and legacy by keeping the broadcast available for generations to come. We'll provide updates in the coming days, and we'll continue to evaluate the extent of the ministry as financial capacity allows. In a moment, you will hear Lasair Bradley preach as we bring the message entitled, Longing for Home. We pray it blesses you today, as his life and ministry have blessed so many for so long.
1: In years gone by, when I was filling a lot of preaching appointments across the country, I would sometimes be gone for a week or even 2 weeks. As long as I had another appointment to fill, I was content to be where I was. I think about some of those special trips. One, when I got back home, I was able to report that in the services there had been 30 people confessing their faith in Christ and desiring baptism. So there was some joyful

There had been 30 people confessing their faith in Christ and desiring baptism. So there were some joyful days. But once I finished my appointments, I wanted to come home. And many a time I've left after a service, maybe on a Friday night, and driven into the long hours of the morning because I was longing for home. And to get there and turn down the driveway and see that porch light on just brought great joy that I was home. Well, there is a better home that we long for. We long for that home that's on the other side. And there's a song by that title that expresses much of what I want to say in my sermon this morning. It goes like this. I'm only a pilgrim and a stranger in this unfriendly world that I roam. For Jesus, who has brought me from darkness, has promised me a heavenly home. In the Bible, we read of a city whose builder and ruler is God. And someday, when this life is over, its beautiful sights we'll behold. I'm longing for home. The sun goeth down. I want to go where sweet rest can be found. I'm just about through with this old house of clay. I'm leaving this world for glory someday. When the last weary mile has been traveled, and the gates of that city swing wide, oh, what a glad feeling 'twill be to know that heaven is mine. Beyond the dark veil of sorrows, with Jesus forever I'll be. On to that city I'm going, behold the Savior to see. I'm longing for home, the sun goeth down. I want to go where sweet rest can be found. I'm just about through with this old house of clay. I'm leaving this world for glory someday. Longing for home. Read from 2 Corinthians chapter 5, beginning in verse 1. For we know that if our earthly house of this tabernacle were dissolved, we have a building of God, a house not made with hands, eternal in the heavens. For in this we groan earnestly, desiring to be clothed upon with our house which is from heaven. If so be that being unclothed, we shall not be found naked. For we that are in this tabernacle do groan, being burdened, and that we would be not that we would be unclothed, but clothed upon, that mortality might be swallowed up of life. For he that hath wrought us for the selfsame thing is God, who also hath given us the earnest of the Spirit. Therefore, we are always confident, I say, knowing that whilst we are at home in the body, we are absent from the Lord, for we walk by faith, not by sight. We are confident, I say, and willing to be absent from the body and present with the Lord. Well, the Apostle Paul was a tent maker, and when he talks about this tabernacle being taken down, he may have had in mind what it was like as he built tents, and they were only a temporary dwelling place. It wasn't a place where people were going to stay permanently. And in that light, he says, our bodies are like the tent or the tabernacle that's going to be taken down. It's going to be supplanted by something far better. So he says, I'm willing to be absent from the body and present with the Lord, longing for home. In Philippians 1:21, he says, for to me to live is Christ, and to die is gain. To die is gain.
Now, it's a natural thing that men

have a fear of death. It's an unknown experience. I don't know what this is going to be like, and there's a natural dread for it. But Paul is saying to die is gain. I'm looking forward to that time that I depart this life and go to be with the Lord. But notice he says in conjunction with that, to live is Christ. So it's only as we live to the honor of Christ, to his glory, that we can be in expectation of that which is on the other side that we desire so much, to be able to say, to die is gain, longing for home. Romans 8:18. For I reckon that the sufferings of this present time are not worthy to be compared with the glory which shall be revealed in us. For the earnest expectation of the creature waited for the manifestation of the sons of God. For the creature was made subject to vanity, not willingly, but by reason of him who hath subjected the same in hope. Because the creature itself shall be delivered from the bondage of corruption into the glorious liberty of the children of God. For we know that the whole creation groaneth and travaileth in pain until now. And not only they, but we ourselves also, which have the first fruits of the Spirit, even we ourselves groan within ourselves, waiting for the adoption to wit the redemption of the body. We groan within ourselves. But one thing, though, is made clear in all of these expressions when Paul is talking about longing for home. The longing is not just to be delivered from our troubles and difficulties here, but to be present with the Lord, to be with him forever. And yet, it is a fact, we do often groan amidst the struggles and burdens of life. We groan within ourselves. We're waiting for the adoption to wit the redemption of the body, which will be the final culmination of making God's people what he intends to make them. They're glorified and conformed perfectly to the image of Christ. And then back in 2 Corinthians chapter 4, verse 16, for which cause we faint not, but though our outward man perish, yet the inward man is renewed day by day. And the fact is, this outward man is perishing. Now, you can put all kinds of skin cream on. You can anoint yourself, spray yourself, go to the gym. You can do everything possible, but this whole body is going to fall apart one day. It's going downhill. Yet the inward man is renewed day by day. In our fellowship with the Lord, in our communion with him, we find strength within. For our light affliction, which is but for a moment, worketh for us a far more exceeding and eternal weight of glory. Now, somebody may say, well, now, hold up. I don't quite get that when it says our light affliction. My affliction is not light, they say. I have had deep troubles. I have great physical problems. I have various conflicts and stresses in life. My afflictions are great, and they're not just for a moment. They go on and on. But here's what you have to look at. This is comparing whatever our current afflictions may be to the glory that is to come. And that glory that's coming is beyond our ability to comprehend. The original language from which our translation comes has terms that speak of it in the broadest of terms of expectation, something beyond what we can imagine. So when you compare your present trouble, your afflictions of this time, even though they seem long here, compared to what's coming, these things are light. These things are but a short time. How good to know then that the troubles that we do have drive us to the Lord. They humble us and they make us be thinking more about that which is on the other side.
which while we look not at things which are seen, but at things which are not seen, for the things which are seen are temporal, but the things which are not seen are eternal. See, part of our problem is we get so focused on the things that are seen, we don't even look at the things that are unseen. And to somebody, that seems strange language. How can you talk about seeing what is unseen? Well, you see it by the eye of faith. You see it because it's promised in God's word. But you get bogged down looking at the things that are in your way on a daily basis, looking at the things that are seen, and they trouble you and perplex you. But when you can look on the things not seen, you begin to long for home. Troubles and sufferings cause us then to fix our eyes on the unseen. And when the signs of old age appear, you realize that this old frame is going to be replaced. It's awaiting renewal, longing for home. And then Hebrews 11:13. These all died in faith, not having the promises, but having seen them afar off and were persuaded of them and embraced them and confessed that they were strangers and pilgrims on the earth. So when they embrace the promises of God, they confess, we're but strangers, we're but passing through. For they that say such things declare plainly that they seek a country. And truly, if they'd been mindful of that country from whence they came out, they might have had opportunity to have returned. But now they desire a better country, that is, a heavenly. Wherefore, God is not ashamed to call them to be called their God, for he hath prepared for them a city. Yes, we claim the promises of God, and we are but strangers and pilgrims here. We're just passing through this world. This is not our home. We're longing for home. 1 John chapter 3, verse 2. Beloved, now are we the sons of God, and it doth not yet appear what we shall be, but we know that when he shall appear, we shall be like him, for we shall see him as he is. All of our life, we've been seeing him only by the eye of faith. We see him when we read the scripture, when we hear the scripture preached, when we sing songs about the greatness of our Savior. But that great day is coming when we shall see him as he is. Can you even imagine that today? What it will be to see Jesus Christ face to face. Oh, we could say, dear Savior, I've trusted you. I've talked to you in prayer. I've been believing in you. I've been rejoicing in your goodness and mercy. But oh, to see you and be in your presence and know I'm here to live with you forever. Longing for home. But longing for home doesn't mean what some might interpret it to mean, so we have to give a word of caution. Paul did not mean that he was disgusted with life, that he was just ready to pitch in the towel and give up. For he said in that verse we already quoted, "For to me to live is Christ." Yes, to die is gain, but to live is Christ. I want to live to his glory. I want to serve him. As long as he has a work for me to do, I want to be here and be active in it. So he says in verse 22 of Philippians 1, "But if I live in the flesh, this is the fruit of my labors, yet what I shall choose I wot not. For I am in a strait betwixt two, having a desire to depart and be with Christ, which is far better. Nevertheless, to abide in the flesh is more needful for you." And he goes on to say that by living, he would be able to strengthen and further their faith.
So there was a conflict. I'm in a strait betwixt two. I'd like to go on to be with the Lord, because that's far better, to go in His presence and live with Him. But there's a need for me to stay here too, because there's a work for me to do. I need to be able to minister to you in the church and teach you and guide you in the way that you should go. And I dare say that most of us can relate to that conflict. We can say, yes, as the burdens of life weigh us down, and we think about the joy and bliss on the other shore, to die's gain, and Lord, I'd love to go be with you soon. And then you begin to think about family members that you need to help, work maybe that you need to do yet in the kingdom of God, and you say, I'm in a strait betwixt two. I desire to depart, but I don't want to leave my obligations here. And so Paul was not pitching in the towel. He was not saying, life is so rough, I give up. Now, life was rough for the Apostle Paul. You think about how many times he was beaten, how many times he was in prison. His body must have been in a horrible shape when he was beaten three different times with stripes, 39 stripes, and all of the sufferings that he endured. But he wasn't giving up. He wasn't saying, life's been too rough, I can't take it anymore, Lord, just take me on. Because he gives this admonition in 1 Corinthians 15:58. Therefore, my beloved brethren, be ye steadfast, unmovable, always abounding in the work of the Lord, for as much as ye know that your labor is not in vain in the Lord. That's a word of encouragement, is it not? That comes at the conclusion of that chapter when he's talked about the resurrection of the body. He's talking about ultimate victory when we'll have that glorified body conformed to the image of Jesus Christ. Therefore, in view of this, he says, be steadfast. Don't give up. Don't be discouraged. No matter what persecution you may face, no matter what discouragement may come your way, be steadfast, unmovable, always abounding in the work of the Lord. Not just being half-hearted about it, but enthusiastic about it, zealous in it, abounding in the work of the Lord. Can you say that today? That in your life, you're abounding in the work of the Lord? Is it just kind of a sideline interest that you pick up on Sunday and then forget it the rest of the week? Or are you abounding in the work of the Lord? Are you praying daily for people that you know have need? Are you praying for the opportunity to minister to others that you might be able to help? Are you praying for the understanding of God's word to make the right application of it in your life? Oh, that we might be abounding in the work of the Lord. And the good news is, he says, that your labor is not in vain in the Lord. Sometimes you may feel like it is, but your labor is not in vain. I admit I have discouragements and sometimes wonder, well, are my efforts producing any fruit? Try to have the radio broadcast going on Sundays and on the daily as well. And just the other day, a man called me and he said, I've known him for a good while. And he said, well, I've been going through some very, very difficult times. And he gave me some details, which I could understand how troubled he was. He said, I decided my wife and I needed to get away for a couple of days. And so we were driving down south and said, just happened to turn on the radio. And all of a sudden, your program came on. He said, I didn't even know it was on down there, but there it was. And the message you brought was designed for me. Everything you said applied to my case. And the Lord used that to lift my spirits and to give me guidance about what I needed to do. And so when he hung up, I just said, thank you, Lord. I'm grateful for those words of encouragement where I have to take you at your word that your labor is not in vain in the Lord. But sometimes you begin to question, well, what does it mean? Longing for home, longing to be with Christ,
is better than to be here. John 14, verse 1, Jesus says, "Let not your heart be troubled. Ye believe in God, believe also in me. In my Father's house are many mansions. If it were not so, I would have told you. I go and prepare a place for you." Now think of that. Here these disciples are troubled when Jesus tells them he's going to go away. But he says, "I'm going to prepare a place for you. And if I go and prepare a place for you, I will come again and receive you to myself, that where I am, there you may be also." Yes, I'm going away, but I'm going to be preparing a place for you. And then I'm going to come back and you're going to be with me. And there are numerous places in Scripture where it speaks of the fact that Jesus wants to be with his people. Now, we can understand our desire to be with him, but it's amazing to think he wants to be with us. Well, the reason he wants to be with us is not because of any natural attraction in us. We are ruined, fallen sinners. But he wants to be with us because he loved us, because he redeemed us, because he has transformed us, because he has made us new creatures in himself. And therefore, he desires to be with us. Looking for that great day of victory in Christ. It'll be a day when he appears before the Father, according to Hebrews 2:13. It says, "Behold, I am the children which God hath given me." With delight, he brings the whole family, all of the chosen, all of the redeemed, and presents them and says, "Father, here they are. Not one is missing. I redeemed them. I went to the cross. I laid down my life. I shed my blood that they might be washed. Their sins were put on me and my righteousness was put on them. I called them. I sustained them. I held them up. I preserved them. And here they are. Behold, I am the children which thou hast given me." And then we look at Revelation chapter 21, verse 3. "And I heard a great voice out of heaven saying, Behold, the tabernacle of God is with men, and he will dwell with them, and they shall be his people, and God himself shall be with them and be their God." Isn't this something wonderful to be thinking about? Longing for home, longing to be in that place where he will dwell with his people. God himself shall be with them and be their God. "And God shall wipe all tears from their eyes, and there shall be no more death, neither sorrow nor crying, neither shall there be any more pain, for the former things are passed away." Doesn't that sound wonderful? No more pain. No more crying, no more disappointment, tears wiped away. No more temptation, no more sin, no more broken hearts, but with him forever, longing for home. Life is the gift of God, and we are to make the best of it all in the time that we have here to live for his glory. None of us know how much time we have. As we go down the path of life and get older and we see the fulfillment of what Scripture tells us, that this whole tabernacle is beginning to look toward the end, we think more about this is what's on the other side. But while we're here, we're to thank God for the life he's given us and seek to live it to his glory. In 1 Timothy 6:17, Paul says, "Nor trust in uncertain riches, but in the living God who giveth us richly all things to enjoy." So he has given us things that we are to enjoy. It doesn't mean that a Christian has to be sour and always frustrated and unhappy. It's all right to be happy. It's all right to rejoice. You rejoice in the Lord always. Be thankful for what you have. So we're thankful for what we have here, that we have family and friends, daily provisions. We have the church and the fellowship that we enjoy in the church.
but we long for that eternal home on the other side. Longing, longing for home. When comes to the weary a blessed release, when upward we pass to his kingdom of peace, when for

0: Coming up at 5 o'clock today, we have Foundations of Faith. We go back to the 2012 Evangelical Methodist Churches Conference. That is coming up in just a few minutes here on 91.5 The Blessing, WHCB.
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2: 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He condemns it.
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4: 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That is the power you have. Not the past, not the future, the now.
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10: Acts chapter 17, beginning in verse number 15. And they that conducted Paul brought him unto Athens and received a commandment unto Silas and Timotheus for to come to him with all speed. They departed. Now while Paul waited for them at Athens, his spirit was stirred in him when he saw the city wholly given to idolatry. Therefore disputed he in the synagogue with the Jews and with the devout persons, and in the market daily with them that met with him. Then certain philosophers of the Epicureans and of the Stoics encountered him, and some said, "What will this babbler say?" And other some, "He seemeth to be a setter forth of strange gods, because he preached unto them Jesus and the resurrection." And they took him and brought him to Areopagus, saying, "May we know what new doctrine that whereof thou speakest is? For thou bringest certain strange things to our ears. We would know, therefore, what these things mean." For all the Athenians and strangers which were there spent their time in nothing else but either to tell or to hear some new thing. Then Paul stood in the midst of Mars Hill and said, "Ye men of Athens, I perceive in all things ye are too superstitious. For as I passed by and beheld your devotions, I found an altar with this inscription, to the unknown God, whom therefore ye ignorantly worship, him declare I unto you. God that made the world and all things therein, seeing that he is Lord of heaven and earth, dwelleth not in temples made with hands, neither is worshipped with men's hands, as though he needed anything, seeing he giveth to all life and breath and all things, and hath made of one blood all nations of men for to dwell on all the face of the earth, and hath determined the times before appointed and bound and the bounds of their habitation, that they should seek the Lord, if haply they might feel after him and find him, though he be not far from every one of us. For in him we live and move and have our being, as certain also of your own poets have said, for we are also his offspring. For as much then as we are the offspring of God, we ought not to think that the Godhead is likened to gold or silver or stone graven by art and man's device. And the times of this ignorance God winked at, but now commandeth all men everywhere to repent, because he hath appointed a day in which he will judge the world in righteousness by that man whom he hath ordained, whereof he hath given assurance unto all men, in that he hath raised him from the dead. And when they heard of the resurrection of the dead, some mocked, and others said, we will hear thee again of this matter. So Paul departed from among them. Howbeit, certain men clave unto him and believed. Among them was Dionysius the Areopagite, and a woman named Damaris, and others with them. Let's pray. Father, we thank you for the word today. We thank you for the opportunity to come together and gather in fellowship with believers of like precious faith. Now, Father, I pray that you'd bless as we spend a few moments in the word, and then bless us as we meet in conference today. In Jesus' name, amen. We don't need another method. We need to follow the pattern the Bible has laid out to us. As I sat down and prepared this portion of scripture and prepared a devotion for this morning, as usual, as I do that, it continues to grow, and I have probably enough notes to preach for about an hour and a half. But I don't have that luxury today. So I've had to go through and try to lift out some things as I studied and prepared for this, that I might be able to bring us something that would be of help to us this morning. We see here in this portion of scripture that Paul is on his second missionary journey. Back in chapter number 16, we've seen where Paul had the call to Europe or to Macedonia. And every time I read that, I'm thankful, because as I look back at that and see, if it had not been for Paul's call and Paul's going to Macedonia, we wouldn't be here today. By the sovereign grace of God, he called Paul to Europe, and that's the reason why we're here today. We also see in this chapter number 17, I want to briefly mention it, because it's important for what we see in the latter part of this chapter. We see the Berean church. And I think Berean is a good term for a church, a good name for all of us. We all should be Berean Christians. And we see something that made this church unique. And I believe it's the same thing that ought to make all of us believers unique. And as we look in Acts chapter 17 and verse 11 and 12, and it said, these were more noble than those in Thessalonica, in that they received the word with all readiness of mind and searched the scriptures daily whether those things were so. Therefore many of them believed, also of honorable women, which were Greeks, and of men, not a few. There's three things in that particular passage of scripture that stands out as uniqueness to a believer. And first of all, they received the word of God. They received the word of God. Now, I want to say just real quickly and briefly here that that's a work of the Holy Spirit. We don't receive the word of God without God working in our heart. And so they received the word of God, but it goes on to tell us also in those two verses that they searched the scriptures daily on a consistent basis. They were close to the word of God. You know, I've heard it said that you know, we pray and we talk to God, and then we read the Word of God, and He speaks to us. And so as we are believers, we should have a relationship with God. We might pray, but if we fail to study the Word of God, that's not two-way communication there. And so these believers searched the Scripture daily. And so the end result of the fact of that was the fact that they searched the Scriptures daily. And any church should have believers that search the Scriptures daily. Too many churches, the people sit on the pews, and when the service is over, they go out, never think another thing about the Word. But when you have a church where people think on the Word and meditate on the Word, they go out, they tell others. So we notice that many believed. Now, as we look at the portion of Scripture that we read this morning, we see similarities between this time period and the book of Acts and now. Now, at first glance, we may say, well, I don't see any similarities in that. Well, during the time that we see that Paul is working here and the Word of God tells us of his trip here at Mars Hill, we see that there was religion within the church and there was religion out of the church. And the thing is, today, the very things that Paul describes here that the folks at Mars Hill believed and taught and lived in that day was outside the church, but today it's too often in the church. And so we see too many problems. I presume it's probably like this anywhere you go, but too many churches in the Kingsport area know very little about the Christ of the Bible. They know very little about the Christ of the Bible. And so in Acts chapter 17, we've seen that religion was a problem, and today religion is the problem. So in Acts chapter 17 and verse number 18, we see a similarity here. At the very last part of that verse, verse 18, it says, because he preached unto them Jesus and the resurrection. Very few so-called Christian churches today would have a problem in anyone mentioning Jesus, but it's becoming fewer and fewer that believe in the resurrection. And so we see that similarity. It's sadly to say the doctrine of a resurrected Christ is foreign to most churches. So what about the two groups of people mentioned here in this portion of Scripture? First of all, there's the Epicureans, and they simply believed if it feels good, do it. They were their way of doing things is to satisfy self. And so, sadly to say, about 50 years ago, 40 to 50 years ago, the Epicureans gained control of our culture in this country we live in. And so we see that one thing led to another, and one thing another led to another. And the things that the church considered to be cultic practice today is now accepted as mainstream and as normal. And so we also see another group here called the Stoics. Now, they were a rational bunch of people. They weren't given to emotional whims. But the thing is, rationalization, if that's all we have, rationalization makes the Bible only a history book. Only a history book instead of a living book. And these were very sincere people, but they were very sincerely wrong. I've heard so many, and folks in my extended family, I've seen so many people talk about, well, you know, as long as they go to church and as long as they're faithful in church, it doesn't matter what religion it is, as long as they're sincere. Well, being sincerely wrong is no better than nothing. Now, we go on, let's look in verse number 21. Of this 17th chapter. Verse number 21. Verse number 21. For all the Athenians and strangers which were there spent their time in nothing else but to either tell or hear something new. Now, nothing wrong with learning new things, and we'll talk a little more about that as we go down here in just a moment. But we see here, it wasn't just a fact of learning something new, it was a fact of dissatisfaction.
11: They weren't satisfied. And there are two causes for that. First of all, within the church, if a church is full of immature believers, there is an unsatisfaction that will lead to false doctrine. And so it's important that immature believers grow up to be mature believers. But then there's also the side that the lack of a new birth leads to a lack of satisfaction. So these people were always seeking. People in the church today are unhappy with worship that doesn't stimulate the flesh. People are unhappy with worship that doesn't stimulate the flesh. We've come to a time that the Holy Spirit has been forgotten about. There is no stirring of the soul by the Holy Spirit. We're attuned now to doing things. And I've used this illustration several years ago. I helped at a church for a couple of years in Kingsport, and the pew right in front of where we sat, you could see literal handprints that had wore the finish off the back of the pew, off the top of the pew. I don't know who it was. It was before our time there. But I like to think that the Holy Spirit convicted that person and they gripped that pew time after time as they were under conviction. But today, conviction doesn't matter. It's more about a decision. It's more about turning over a new leaf. And so we want to forget about the Holy Spirit stirring the soul and then the soul stirring the flesh, and it's become just the opposite in our day. Now it's to stir the flesh and hope that it stirs the soul. And let me tell you, it will stir the soul. If you stir the flesh, it will stir the soul, but in the wrong direction. It will take it in the wrong direction. And so as we look at these people that wanted to learn, there's nothing wrong with learning. In 2 Timothy chapter 3 and verse 7, a lot of people look at the very first words, but don't look at the truth of this scripture. It says, ever learning and never able to come to the knowledge of the truth. It's not wrong to be ever learning. Learning's not bad. But the problem was they were never able to come to the knowledge of the truth. And that's what happens when you rationalize the scripture. You never come to the truth. So today the cry is, as I presume it's this way in this part of the country, it is in our part of the country, the method can change as long as the message doesn't change. It's okay to change as long as we still preach just like we always have and preach the same things, we can change, we can bring in all kinds of contemporary worship and music, and we can do this and we can do that, and it's okay. But history's proven that when the method changes, the message changes. And I can show you church after church around the Kingsport area that we come from that have embraced these practices, and they were once considered sound churches. But now they're involved in things that we once considered cultic, and now it's mainstream. And it's happened so gradual that it's happened to where they don't even realize what they've done. They justify what they do in the name of reaching people. And we've come to a time that the church has forgotten that it has to be the Holy Spirit that reaches people. It has to be the Holy Spirit that reaches people. It's not that we shouldn't witness to people. Don't get me wrong. I don't want you to misunderstand what I'm saying. I think, and I just want to mention real quickly here, and I got to wrap this up. Today, in our part of the country, people knock on doors without thought. It's almost mindless. And it's, I'm afraid, done more damage than it's done good. But I remember a man in my younger days, and he was an older man, and he won a lot of people to the Lord in his lifetime. He's passed on to be with the Lord now. But his name was Henry Bishop, and none of y'all here probably know who Henry Bishop was. But Henry relied on the Lord to guide his heart on who to talk to. And his son-in-law told me, he gave me the illustration, and I want to just mention this to you. His son-in-law said about 2 o'clock one morning, Henry called and said, get up and put your clothes on. I've got to go to so-and-so. And his son-in-law said, Henry, it's 2 o'clock in the morning. We're going to get him out of bed. He said, I don't care. We've got to go. And so he got up. He wasn't going to let Henry was getting up in years at that time. He wasn't going to let Henry go by himself. So he went and got Henry, and they went to a valley, a couple of valleys over from where they lived. When they pulled into the house, the lights were on. And when he walked up to the door and Henry knocked on the door, they said, come in, Henry. We're waiting on you. You see, when God guides and we go to those that would accept the gospel, he's been working on the other end. He works on both sides. So what happens to those that follow a path to error? So there are six steps, and these are six basic steps. They may not follow exactly in order with every church, but there are six steps to apostasy, and it's what I've noticed with churches in our part of the country. First of all, methods change. In other words, they replace the work of the Holy Spirit. The second thing that changes, the music changes. And it might be subtle at first, but then more and more as time moves on. Then the Bible version changes. People forsake the preserved Word of God. And number four, the worship changes. Oh, it's boring. We need something. I've heard this time and time again. I don't want to sing the hymns. They're boring. And each one of these I mentioned, there could be a sermon on each one of them. And the fifth thing, the fellowship changes then. In other words, they're aligned with those of error, with unbelievers. And then finally, the very last thing that happens is that the message finally changes. And the sad thing is this, folks, the people that follow this journey and follow this trip, none of them intended to follow that journey. None of them intended to arrive where they did. So what did the Apostle Paul do? He simply, as we see in Acts 17 and verse 22, then Paul stood in the midst of Mars Hill and said, ye men of Athens, I perceive that in all things ye are too superstitious. He simply presented the Word of God. He didn't reach out to these people by making them feel good about themselves. His concern was not with results or with numbers, but in showing the people Christ as the only way to heaven. And he simply told them, you're too religious. You're too superstitious. You're too religious. Plain and simple. So we come to a time today that our worship and our world is designed to please the hearer, not God. And that astounds me. When we come together to worship, we shouldn't be coming together to make ourselves happy. Now, nothing wrong with being happy. And there's a difference between happiness and joy, and I don't have time to get into that. But as we come together, there's one person we ought to concern ourselves with pleasing, and that is the Lord. And so Paul knew a better way. In Acts 17, verse 24 and 25 says, God that made the world and all things therein, seeing that he is Lord of heaven and earth, dwelleth not in temples made with hands, neither is worshipped with men's hands, as though he needed anything, seeing he giveth to all life and breath and all things. And that's key. But you know where Paul got that from? You remember way back before Paul was converted and he stood at Stephen's stoning, I believe Paul heard part of Stephen's last message. In Acts chapter 7 and verse 48 through 50, it says, Howbeit the Most High dwelleth not in temples made with hands, as saith the prophet, heaven is my throne, and earth is my footstool. What house will you build me, saith the Lord, and what is the place of my rest? Hath not my hand made all these things? You see how similar that is to what Paul said? So what happened as a result, as I close? What happened as a result of God working on Mars Hill? We see in verse 34 of this chapter 17. Howbeit certain men clave unto him and believed, among them which was Dionysius the Areopagite and a woman named Damaris and others with him. Not everybody was saved, but some were. And the word went out. So I close with asking this, a couple of questions this morning. So what's next for the Evangelical Methodist Conference? Our only hope is for our faith to remain in Christ, our trust in the Word, and our hope in the work of the Holy Spirit, and not in what we do. two questions. Will we stay true even if it's not popular, or will we subtly and gradually change to be acceptable? We think, oh, we would never do that. Nobody has ever set out to fall into apostasy. And it's a danger we face. We have to be on the guard every day.
9: 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Today's speaker was Keith Sutherland, a message given at the 66th Evangelical Methodist Conference in August 2012 in Lancaster, Pennsylvania. 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
8: Hello, friends. I want to speak plainly to you. I want to talk heart to heart if I could. I want to talk about something that matters deeply, and not just to WHCB, but also to all our families, our churches, and the future of our communities. Every day, we watch a culture drifting further and further from the truth. We see confusion replacing common sense. We see faith mocked, patriotism questioned, and biblical values pushed farther and farther to the margin of public life. And in the middle of all that noise, there are fewer and fewer voices willing to stand unapologetically for God, family, freedom, and biblical truth. And that's why WHCB 91.5 FM, this Christian educational radio station, matters. The microphone I use is more than just equipment. These towers that we use are more than just steel. What comes across these airwaves is a lifeline. It's scripture for the discouraged. It's encouragement for the weary Christian. It is teaching for people who are hungry for truth in a world overflowing with self-evil propaganda and confusion. Unlike so much of modern media, WHCB is not funded by Hollywood. It's just funded by folks who are Christians who care. It's not funded by political insiders. It's not funded by giant ungodly corporations trying to shape your thinking. Simply you and me, Christian people together, we're the ones that do the funding. People who still believe that America works best when we honor God. They're people who still believe the Bible is true. They're the ones that fund us. People who understand that if faithful voices disappear from the airwaves, they will quickly be replaced by voices hostile to Christianity, hostile to freedom, and hostile to the values that we hold dear. Friend, stations like WHCB do not survive automatically. Electric bills still arrive, tower rent still comes due, equipment breaks. Insurance must be paid, and while many media outlets are backed by millions of dollars, Christian Educational Radio, WHCB 91.5 FM, often survives month to month because faithful listeners decide it's worth supporting. That brings me to you at this time. 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
1: 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I'm Greg Patton in the New America. 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Yeah, our heart is deceitful. 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I'm Greg Patton. I can't wait to share all of these things with you.

0: you don't have to be caught in a desert to experience thirst. Today, there is a thirst in the land. It's deep inside of us. God says in the book of Isaiah, I will make rivers flow on barren heights. I will turn deserts into pools of water and parched ground into springs. 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
1: Thank you for being a part of WHCB, Bristol, Kingsport, Johnson City. 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And I want you to look at our community outreach pages. I want you to see what we're doing right now and how you can get involved in helping us here at WHCB. And I say thank you.

0: Imagine waking up tomorrow and realizing the whole world has gone quiet. No cars on the freeway. No voices next door. Stores locked. Phones unanswered. Not because it's a holiday, but because everyone is simply gone. You and your family are the only ones left. Overnight, you're living in a new world where the old routines don't apply and normal doesn't exist anymore. Well, that's a glimpse of what Noah faced when he stepped off the ark. The flood didn't just change the landscape, it changed everything. In Genesis chapter 9, God meets Noah on the other side of judgment with a fresh start, new boundaries, and a promise that would shape every generation to come. Welcome to the Sunday Sermon on Through the Bible with Dr. J. Vernon McGee. I'm Steve Schwetz, and before we begin our message, The New World, I want to announce that May is Letter Month. And you know, years ago, Dr. McGee started this tradition as really a special invitation for listeners to write and tell us what God's doing in their lives as we study the Word together. So let's celebrate a note from Glenn in Michigan. I've been on the Bible bus for what I believe is 25 years. During this time, many changes have taken place in my life, both good and challenging. But through all these, I have always looked forward to the daily message from Dr. McGee. I am a morning person, so I start each day with a cup of coffee, reading the scriptures for the day, and listening to the teaching of the Holy Spirit through Dr. McGee on the app. I have told many people about the program and will continue to do so. I know that God's Holy Spirit is also working on many people around the globe through this ministry, and I am so humbled to be a small part of this. Between the daily broadcasts and the Q&A and Sunday sermons, along with my local church family, my life is based in Jesus Christ, and I praise Him as my Savior and Lord. Well, Glenn, thanks so much for your partnership and your faithfulness. I'll keep a seat on the Bible bus reserved just for you. And how about you? You know we'd love to hear your story, too. Just send us a note through our app. You can also email BibleBus@ttb.org or write to Box 7100, Pasadena, California, 91109. In Canada, Box 25325, London, Ontario, N6C6B1, or leave a voicemail at 1-800-65-BIBLE. Let's pray. Father, thank you for meeting us in your word. And as we listen, would you give us understanding and then help us to trust you in every new season of our lives. In Jesus' name, amen. Here's the Sunday sermon on Through the Bible with Dr. J. Vernon McGee.
1: The subject today is the new world. If you will permit me this morning, I'd like to turn this sanctuary into a psychological laboratory. And I'd like to solicit your further cooperation in making an experiment here today. I would like to ask you to use your imagination for the next few moments. Suppose that you went to bed tonight as usual. It doesn't take much imagination for that, does it? But when you waked up in the morning, you discovered that every person had suddenly disappeared and been removed from your neighborhood. First of all, you found out that only you and your family were the ones that were left, your immediate family. You first noticed a death-like silence in your neighborhood. You went out and knocked on the door, your next door neighbor. No one was there. You went down the block. You went around the block. In fact, you went through the community and you found that there was no one there at all. The entire community was abandoned. You went and called your relatives that live in other sections of the city and the country. You received no answer at all. You called the police. There was no answer. You got in your car and you went down the freeway and you found out you were the only one on the freeway. And that's unusual. And it'll take imagination to do that, my friend. But you went up and down the freeways and you found out that Los Angeles was a ghost town. Stores were locked, offices were closed, and there was no smog. Suppose that you could fly a jet. Since we're using our imagination, let's go all the way. You went out to the international airport, and of course there's no one there, no planes taking off, no planes landing. You got in a jet, and you started around the world. You found out that Europe was vacated. Not a person was in Russia. Africa was absolutely vacant. The millions of India and China were gone. And then you found out that no one was in the islands of the sea. You returned to Los Angeles. When you got here, an angel announced to you that judgment had come and all had been removed and you were left. Actually, wouldn't you agree with me that you're in a new world? A world that's altogether different from the one that you live in today. Former regulations and relationships no longer prevail. Traffic laws, they could be, or would be, actually obsolete. You could drive down either side of the freeway. The traffic lights, if they were working, would mean nothing to you. And you could cross the street anywhere you please. You could burn trash in your backyard, and you could mix your garbage any way you wanted to. And there would be no income tax to pay. That'd be a new world. There'd be no fear of the atom bomb. There'd be no TV either. That would make it pretty lonesome for some folks. And there'd be no need to listen to a liberal news commentator play up a bunch of dirty beatniks marching in Berkeley, because they wouldn't be there. And you wouldn't have to listen to LBJ on TV or J.V. McGee on radio. You are in a new world. You'd be living in a new dispensation, and there'd be no seminary professor there to deny it was a new dispensation. For you, this is only an experiment. For Noah, it was an experience. For you, it's a flight in the imagination. For Noah, it was a fact of reality. What to you is just make-believe this morning. For Noah, it was a chapter out of life. Noah found himself in a new world. A new dispensation, if you please. It's a good word, Bible word, very meaningful. Now, you can change the label on it and call it something else, but the substance in the bottle is still the same. He has moved into a new world, altogether different world than he was in before. That he was in a world where there were millions of people, and there was a way of life. And now he's come into a world where he and his family are alone, and there's a new way of life. Now, I want us this morning to note several things. When Noah went ashore, he'd landed in a new world. Actually, he'd only gone probably a few hundred miles. And when this man got off the ark, it was unusual. Nothing quite like it. Now, I want you this morning to note some of the radical changes from the former status of this man and his family. First of all, we're told in verse 20 of chapter 8, "And Noah builded an altar unto the Lord, and took of every clean beast and of every clean fowl, and offered burnt offerings on the altar." Now, this is the first mention of the altar, and I think the reason is quite obvious. To begin with, when Adam and Eve left the Garden of Eden, there was an altar, but they didn't build it. God built that one. As they turned and looked back, they saw the cherubims looking down at the blood, the same thing that Moses had built in the tabernacle later on, when he built the top of the ark, and it was cherubims looking down at the mercy seat. And there was that altar outside the Garden of Eden. And that's the altar that Cain and Abel went to. Cain did not bring a sacrifice that speaks of the fact that God is merciful to sinners. Abel did. We found that Noah, at the very beginning, he went to that altar. He was righteous, and that's the way a man was declared righteous, was by faith, doing what God had required. Now we find that after the flood, I think the Garden of Eden was pretty well rubbed out. I think that altar was destroyed. I believe that they landed probably 200 or 300 miles, certainly up the Tigris-Euphrates Valley from their original starting place, for the ark apparently drifted and floated inland. And so we find now that he makes an altar. That's the first thing that he does, for the very simple reason this man was accustomed to come to God by bringing a sacrifice. And we find him coming to God in just that way. We find that he offered these clean animals. And you see now why he took clean animals into the ark, a larger number than he did of the others. It says in one place that he was to take on the ark two of every creature. And in chapter 7, verse 2, it says, "Of every clean beast thou shalt take to thee by sevens, the male and the female." So that the question then was raised, did he take two or did he take seven? Why, the fact of the matter is, he took seven of clean beasts. He took two of all other beasts. And the reason he took seven is because there was to be a sacrifice when he came off the ark. And if he'd only had two and offered them, then there'd been no clean beasts. Therefore, he took seven. And there was no inaccuracy at all as far as the Word of God is concerned. Now, he offered a sacrifice, and it was a burnt offering that he brought. If you'll notice, it says a sweet savor unto God. That's the burnt offering which speaks of the person of Christ. And do you note there was no sin offering? Up to the time of the giving of the law, there was no sin offering. You see, Paul makes it clear that without the law, there is no knowledge of sin. And that sin becomes transgression when you have the law. But when there is no law, then sin is still sin. Men sinned from Adam to Moses. But it wasn't transgression. Cain could murder his brother, and even God did nothing about it, because there's now no law. Now there is a law, and things have been changed. A new dispensation comes in, and there must be the sin offering. Therefore, my beloved, whether you know it or not, you're a sinner in God's sight. And Christ is the sacrifice, the burnt offering, and was until the giving of the law. And the burnt sacrifice speaks of his person, who he is, and what he did for us upon the cross, while that sin offering, non-sweet savor offering, speaks of the fact that he was made sin for us who knew no sin, that we might be made the righteousness of God in him. Now, we note that there's some other changes that are being made. We are told in the 9th chapter, verse 1, "And God blessed Noah and his sons, and said unto them, Be fruitful and multiply, and replenish the earth." Now, this man, Noah, if you will look at it for a moment, stood in the same position that Adam did. He becomes actually the head of the race again. And the very interesting thing is that the Scripture never enlarges upon that. You'll never find anywhere in the Word of God where that's dwelt upon. Why? Because the Word of God is going to recognize finally that there are only two heads of the race, one in Adam and the other that's in Jesus Christ. They are the head of the race. There is the first Adam, the last Adam, and even Noah, though he heads up the race again, he is not considered a head of the race as far as the Scripture is concerned. Now you'll notice that there's something else. "And the fear of you and the dread of you shall be upon every beast of the earth and upon every fowl of the air upon all that moveth upon the earth and upon all the fishes of the sea, into your hand are they delivered. Now, apparently, before the flood, all animals were domesticated. That is, they were domestic animals. That the fear of man and man's fear of animals did not exist at all. But after the flood, then you have actually the division of the animals. Those that are domesticated and those that are not domesticated animals, and animals that are difficult even to train. So that you have here something taking place in the animal world. And you have a great deal said here about the bringing forth of the animals from the ark. Evidently, Noah had no problem at all with them in the ark, but he did have a problem after the ark. There was the fear of man in the heart of the animal. Then you have another tremendous change that takes place. Every moving thing that liveth shall be meat for you, even as the green herb have I given you all things. Now, this is entirely new. We find that here after the flood, that man's given meat for food. Actually, before the flood, man was a vegetarian. And I think Scripture makes that abundantly clear. I'd be very careful of making anything of that. Because if you feel like just being a vegetarian is all that's necessary, you need to recognize that it was a bunch of vegetarians that God destroyed in the flood. And if diet had anything in the world to do with it, then something certainly went awry there. May I say to you that it was a radical change that God gave meat to eat after the flood. And as far as the Word of God is concerned, it was not before. Then he makes this statement, but flesh with the life thereof, which is the blood thereof, shall ye not eat. Now you will find that there's a superstition back of the eating of animals in most countries. In India, for instance, as you know, it's tied up with the religion, tied up with Hinduism. And it goes even farther back than that to an animism that believed that when you ate an animal, you got the nature of the animal. Now, you hear some of the cultists say that you ought not to eat animals because you'll become rather beastly in your conduct, that it'll have that sort of an effect upon you. Well, that's mere superstition, of course, and it reveals the fact that those that are saying that are going back to this, which is at the very dawn of man in his superstitions as he got away from God. Now, when God gave it here, he's making clear that you're not to eat the blood, the life is in it. For a little later, he'll say the life of the flesh is in the blood, and I've given it to you upon the altar to make an atonement for your sins. That you are to respect the blood, because blood is life, and life must be surrendered as a penalty for sin. And that blood ultimately speaks of the fact that a Savior is coming, and that big fisherman, Simon Peter, said, it's precious blood. And that is the reason that it is forbidden here, and God later on included it in his law to these people. Now you move on down and find out he did something else. He says, whoso sheddeth man's blood, by man shall his blood be shed. For in the image of God made he man. Now we come to something that's entirely new. As we said before, when Cain slew his brother Abel, God did nothing about it. He actually put a mark on him and made it so that no one could touch this man. But now you've moved into something entirely new. God says, now I'm setting for man human government. And I'm giving man this privilege and responsibility that he's to maintain law and order, and he's to maintain it to the extent of taking human life when someone has taken another human life. May I say to you that that rule has never been abrogated, it's never been repealed, it's never been abolished, it's never been changed, it's never been altered, and it is still God's rule for human government today. And as men move away from God, they naturally are moving away from this. And you find today many of our states are repealing capital punishment. And today you're said to be an old fogey or an old timer or you're brutal or cruel if you believe in capital punishment. May I say to you, I'm still going to go along with God. I believe that capital punishment is Christian and is still God's order for this day in which we live. And it's no accident that when we live in a day when men get away from God and lawlessness abounds, that capital punishment, and it'll be abolished. And we have many people today that think that you're being kind if you repeal it. And someone says, well, it has never deters crime. God never said that about it. God said it is to speak of the fact that human life is precious because it's created in my image. That's the reason he gave it. He never said it was a reform measure. He never said it would accomplish something. He said it's a testimony to the fact that man is created in the image of God. And in a day when man thinks he's come from an animal and has no regard for human life, then they want to pass a law that would repeal it and abrogate it. Will you notice that even Paul says this in Romans, the 13th chapter, verses 3 and 4, for the rulers are not a terror to the good work, but the evil. Do you wish not to fear the authority? Be doing the good, and you will have praise from him, for he's a minister of God to thee for good. But if you are doing evil, be afraid, for not in vain does he wear the sword, for he is the minister of God, inflicting punishment under wrath upon the one practicing evil. And you see that God says here he wears the sword not in vain. The sword, that which is used for execution, whatever it might be, is not to be just an image. It's not a fraternity pin. It's not a badge of an office. But it speaks of that which he is to use in punishing, if you please. We have men today in this nation and in the world who think that they are bigger and better than God. They want to be, they say, more kind than even the God of the Old Testament. Well, the God of the Old Testament is the God of the New Testament, and he's still God, and he did not die in this generation, if you please. Now, will you notice there's another change? And I will establish my covenant with you. Neither shall all flesh be cut off any more by the waters of a flood, neither shall there any more be a flood to destroy the earth. Now, God makes a covenant with Noah, and it's one of the many covenants that's in the Scripture. Some of them are conditional covenants, some of them are unconditional. That means that God never required anything on the part of man when he made the covenant. There is the Edenic covenant. God put man in the Garden of Eden, and he made a covenant with him. He said, now you can eat of everything except one tree, and you're not to eat of that tree. And the day you eat of it, you'll die. Now, friends, you and I today are not in that dispensation. I trust that you are not living on the basis that you're to avoid eating a tree because you can eat anything. You and I are not under that condition at all. Only Adam was under it. And then when he came out of the Garden of Eden, he's in a different surroundings. He doesn't have to pay attention to trees anymore. He's in a different environment altogether. And there's a different relationship. God says, now if you do good, he said to Cain, if you'll do good. And if you want to live in the day of do-gooders, go back to the days of Cain. That was the day of the do-gooders. But you see, it was the do-gooders that were destroyed in a flood because it's not in man to direct his steps at all. And then you come to this covenant, the covenant God made with Noah, that he would not destroy the earth with a flood again. And then you can move on down. We'll talk about a covenant God made with Abraham. Then you'll find that God made a covenant with Moses. And then when they were ready to enter the land, God made a covenant with them about their occupancy of Palestine. He gave it to them as an everlasting possession. But obedience was the condition on which they occupied that land. Then you will find that God made a covenant with David. And that's the reason that the angel said he's born in the city of David, a Savior, because God's making good a covenant that he had made with David. And then you have God's covenant that he's made with the nation Israel. He's going to return them back to that land. He's going to make them an earthly people. And then God has made a new covenant. And that's the covenant he's made with you and me today. That when he gave his son to die, if we had trusted him, he'd save us. That's his covenant that he's made with this world today. And this covenant is one that's made in perpetuity, as the lawyers say. God said, this is the token of the covenant which I make between me and you and every living creature that is with you for perpetual generations. Now, the token of this covenant was, the bow shall be in the cloud. I will look upon it, that I may remember the everlasting covenant between God and every living creature of all flesh that is upon the earth. That flag, if you want to call it, that emblem, that fraternity pin, was the rainbow. God gave a token of this covenant in living color, and an everlasting color, if you please, a permanent one. And it would never need a new paint job. It would always be there as a reminder, not for man to see, but for God to see, if you please. And you will find that God, over in the book of Revelation, in the 4th chapter, and I'd like to turn and read that. He mentions when you get to heaven, the first thing you're going to see, and immediately I saw, I was in the Spirit, and behold, a throne was set in heaven. One sat on the throne, and he that sat was to look upon like a jasper, sardine stone, and there was a rainbow round about the throne, in sight like unto an emerald. In other words, the rainbow is still there, a reminder that God is a covenant-making and a covenant-keeping God. Now, Simon Peter, in his second epistle, he uses the flood and the days of Noah to point believers to the new world that is yet in the future. And I want to turn now to what Simon Peter had to say. Will you listen very carefully? He says, knowing this first, that there shall come in the last days scoffers, walking after their own lusts and saying, where is the promise of his coming? For since the fathers fell asleep, all things continue as they were from the beginning of creation. And you see, that is the thing that we hear today on every hand. It's the very thesis of evolution, is that you and I live in a universe that through billions of years of gradual change has taken place. The Word of God has said that there have been certain crises in the past. And it might be interesting for you to know this, that when they say we've dug down and found rocks that go back billions of years, don't you know that in the crisis that God brought upon this earth, that he could press into those rocks billions of years? He'd have no problem in that. Therefore, the Word of God teaches that in the past there have been two great crises as far as this earth is concerned. One is before man was ever put here, because when you move into the first chapter of Genesis, you find God having to separate the waters from the waters, for a flood then had covered the entire world. There had been some sort of a crisis here, and the Word of God does not let us in on what it is or what it was. Then you come to the flood, and the flood is another great crisis. Now, men are going to say at the last days, nothing's ever happened, nothing's going to happen. Things continue as they were from the foundation of the world. Now, God says something is going to happen. For this they willingly are ignorant of. Now, they'll all tell you that there's a tremendous thing that has taken place on this earth that has caused mountains to end up and seas to depart, for you can go to the top of Mount Wilson and pick up seashells. You can go to the plains of West Texas, and you can pick up all kinds of sea urchins, for I've done that. And they tell you today that that entire area was under the sea at one time. My friend, it wasn't a gradual thing. It was a tremendous crisis that came upon this earth. This they willingly are ignorant of, that by the word of God the heavens were of old, and the earth standing out of the water and in the water, whereby the world that then was, being overflowed with water, perished. And this is the world that was. You and I are living in a three worlds in one. It perished. That in the past. It went down in the flood, and Noah came out into something entirely new and different, with a different arrangement God made with him. Now you'll notice you and I live in the world that is, whereby the world that then was, being overflowed with water, perished, but the heavens and the earth, which are now, by the same word of Kepin Stoa, reserved unto fire against the day of judgment and perdition of ungodly men. And you and I are living in a world today will never be destroyed by water, but it will be destroyed by fire. Now there has been, as you know,

that you couldn't burn up dirt, you couldn't burn up this earth, it'd be impossible to. May I say that's before the little Adam made his appearance on the scene and has become such a big fella. We know today that the very thing that Peter describes here is something that could be applicable to atomic fission. I'm not saying it is, because I think there's something in the future that's far and beyond greater than anything we know about this morning. But this gives you an idea that Simon Peter is not out on a limb when he's writing like this, but he's talking of something that is a scientific possibility. And now you have a world that's yet to come. But the day of the Lord will come as a thief in the night, in which the heavens shall pass away with a great noise, and the elements shall melt with fervent heat. The earth also and the works that are therein shall be burned up. And you and I are living in a world today that is to disappear. It's to be burned up. And a new earth, a new heavens, and a new earth will appear. So that the world that was, the world that is, and the world that will be, and that world will be a new world. Now you and I are living in a world, therefore today, that's moving to judgment, just as much as it was in Noah's day. Whether we are close to it, I certainly don't know, and I do not think the wise ones of the earth know today. Our nation today has spent billions of dollars to postpone the crisis that is inevitable and that is coming upon this earth. The day of reckoning is inevitable. You cannot avoid it today. The comfortable pew is reluctant to hear it, but it's time, my beloved, that we recognize we're living in a world that's moving to judgment. The other night, I called attention to something John says in a very interesting way. He says this world that you and I live in is a world that's moving to judgment, but it's not the world that God created. It's another world. It's the world of Los Angeles. It's the world of the United Nations. It's the world of communism and false Christianity as we see it manifested today in this country. May I say to you, that's the world that's going to pass away. Notice how our Lord used language. He said in the 12th chapter of John's Gospel, "He that loveth his life shall lose it. He that hateth his life in this world shall keep it unto life eternal." This world. What world? This world. This present order of things. He's not through. In verse 31 of the 12th chapter, he says, "Now is the judgment of this world. Now shall the prince of this world be cast out." That's not the world he created. It's not the world of flowers and of birds and of beauty and of color. It's the world that men have made. That's the world that's moving to judgment. He called it this world. And will you notice, in the chapter 13 of John, he began this upper room discourse. "Now before the feast of the Passover, when Jesus knew that his hour was come, that he should depart out of this world." What world? This world. This world that crucified him. This world that rejects him today. This world that you and I live in today. This is the world that's moving to judgment. And I think that's what John meant when he said, "Love not the world, neither the things that are in the world." He's talking about this world that men have made, not the beauties of nature. I take a walk with my daughter's dog up in Eaton Canyon. I was up there yesterday just to sit down on a rock and look at the beauties of nature. That's his world. But when I got down into Pasadena and went into a stoa, I found out when I heard the language that was being spoken that I was in this world. It's passing away. We're told not to love it. There is a new world coming.
The scripture says righteousness shall come.

0: cover the earth as waters cover the sea. My friend, righteousness doesn't cover this world today. Righteousness means to act right, to do right, to think right, to be right with God. Things are not right in this world. Husbands do not treat their wives right, and wives do not treat their husbands right. Parents do not treat their children right, and children are not treating their parents right, and relatives are not treating each other right, and neighbors are not treating each other right, and business is not treating another business right, and one race does not treat another race right, and one government doesn't treat another government right. We don't need a great society. We need a new society, a new world, wherein dwelleth righteousness and peace and joy, and only Christ can bring that world in. In the meantime, God has a new covenant. A new covenant. We call it the New Testament. The better word is new covenant. God today is not looking upon the rainbow in the new covenant. He's looking upon the blood of the cross. And the only two colors that he wants to talk to you and me about are the colors of red and white. Come now and let us reason together, saith the Lord. Though your sins be as scarlet, they shall be white as snow. Though they be red like crimson, they shall be as wool. He says in the new covenant, I don't have a rainbow for you. This is not a polychrome arrangement now. I want you to look at your sins. My eyes, they're black as hell. They're a deep scarlet. But when you look at my son, he shed his blood for you. And if you'll come to him, they'll be white as snow. White as snow. Listen to Paul. And all things are of God, who hath reconciled us to himself by Jesus Christ, and hath given to us the ministry of reconciliation, to wit, that God was in Christ, reconciling the world unto himself, not imputing their trespasses unto them, and he hath committed unto us the word of reconciliation. Because Christ died upon the cross, God looks at this world today not to destroy it with a flood, but he looks at this world this morning not with the idea of a big club to hit anybody. He doesn't want to. He's dealing in mercy. He says, because my son died for you, I'm reconciled to you. I'm reconciled to you. You don't have to do anything to come to me. And my only word to you today in the world is, will you be reconciled to me? That's all. Somebody says, but I've got to do something. I think I ought to improve a little. My friend, you'd never be able to improve enough to come to him. Somebody says, I ought to go through a ceremony. No ceremony could bring a man to God. Somebody says, I ought to join something. My friend, joining something won't bring you to God. Just as I am without one plea, but that thy blood was shed for me, O Lamb of God, I come. That's the new covenant. Now then, we're ambassadors for Christ. You know what an ambassador is? An ambassador represents a country in another country. This is not his world. This is this world. But he's not at war with us. He's made peace by the blood of the cross. And he's keeping ambassadors down here. And an ambassador's son is no war. That he hasn't anything against us. He says, Christ, remove the sin, and the only thing today is your will. Your lack of faith. You can come. You can come. The Lord Jesus said, go ye into all the world and preach the gospel to every creature. He that believeth and is baptized, and that means to be identified with Christ, has nothing to do with water. He that believeth and is identified with Christ shall be saved. But he that believeth not shall be damned. He said that. I didn't say it. It's either heaven or hell. He's made it possible for every person to go to heaven. He's reconciled to you. He's reconciled to you. Will you be reconciled to God? That's all he asks. That's the new covenant. That's the new arrangement. Christ died. He did it all for us, my beloved. And God today wants to be gracious. I'm wondering if you are here today, you've never been reconciled to God. You've tried hard enough. He doesn't want you to try. He wants you to trust. He doesn't want you to do. He wants you to believe. He's done something for you. He paid it all. All to him I owe. Sin had left a crimson stain. He washed it white as snow. Will you be reconciled to him? Will you trust him? How good he is. How gracious he is. He loves you and he wants to save you. And his question is, what will you do with my son who died for you?
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1: 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I'm Greg Patton in the New America. 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I'm Greg Patton. I can't wait to share all of these things with you.
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3: In our time of world distress and fear, of national unrest and confusion, there stands a university of Christian hope, founded on the authority of God's Word, proclaiming Christ the way of salvation. 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

0: Now a true account of the writing of Into My Heart, as told by the author, Dr. Harry Clark, to Dr. Robert Parr on his radio broadcast, America Back to God. Today we recreate from the original script the interview which took place some 20 years ago.
1: We're privileged to have in our studios today Dr. Harry Clark, whose sincere and genial spirit can stir any congregation to a rousing, unforgettable song service. Aren't we having a wonderful time out there, Harry?
2: We certainly are, Dr. Parr. While I was with Billy Sunday, I saw many people hit the sawdust trail, and the thrill of it has never left me. And my heart still throbs with delight as I see men and women hit the old sawdust trail at your tent in Dearborn, letting Jesus into their hearts.
1: That reminds me, Harry. You've written a number of gospel songs, such as Fishers of Men and John 3:16 and others, but the one I like the best is Into My Heart.
2: Yes, that song seems to be very unusual and is greatly used.
1: How about telling us how you came to write it?
2: Well, I was engaged in a revival meeting in Shamokin, Pennsylvania in 1924. A lady came to me asking me to speak to her husband. I consented and discovered that he had been a very successful businessman. But you know, it's the old story. He was offered his first drink, took it, and down he went until he had to move from his lovely suburban home and live in the by streets of the city.
1: Did his wife leave him?
2: No, although she was driven from the house many times. But the children were obliged to live elsewhere because conditions had become so unbearable.
1: How did you start your conversation?
2: Well, he let me know that he didn't want anything to do with religion.
3: Dr. Clark, eh? My wife has told me about those meetings you're having. Now, let me tell you something. I deal with religious people every day at my work, and I don't want to have anything to do with religion.
2: Oh, I agree with you on that. I despise religion, too.
3: Those religious ones are the hardest to collect from. They're... What did you say?
2: I said, I despise religion.
3: But I thought you were holding religious services.
2: We're preaching and singing the truth of the Word of God and salvation from sin through the Lord Jesus Christ. Not a system of religion, or a set of principles, or any other thing.
3: I've always thought one religion was as good as another. It just depends on what part of the world you live in.
2: Mr. Schatzer, this Bible is what we base all our belief upon. It tells us that God looked down and saw the whole world in sin and separated from Him. Man, by his own efforts, could never please God. So God himself provided the way for mankind to escape the results of disobedience.
3: You mean Jesus?
2: That's right. The Bible tells us that Jesus Christ was the Son of God, and that he came with the purpose of dying on the cross, of shedding his own precious blood to pay the penalty of sin, so that those who accept him as their Savior should not perish, but have everlasting life. God will not ask us what church we joined or what code of ethics we endorsed, but whether we believed in his only begotten Son.
3: My mother reads the Bible a lot. Tells me I need to believe in Jesus. But I guess I've never given it serious thought.
2: When he mentioned mother, I saw a photograph on the mantel. It was a picture of a beautiful woman.
1: His mother?
2: I surmised so, but I waited for him to comment.
3: Dr. Clark, that's a picture of the most beautiful woman in the world, my mother.
2: It is a lovely picture, and I'm sure she's a wonderful person. And what a blessing that she is concerned about your soul. She and your dear wife will be very happy when you have trusted in Christ. There's a song I often sing in my meetings. Would you mind if I sang it for you now?
3: Sure, go ahead.
2: I never can forget the day

0: think of her so dear, I feel as if...
1: As I sang, his eyes were tender, and I moved in for Christ. I knelt on the floor and asked him if he would like to do the same. He did, but did not thoroughly yield in a decision for Christ. I invited him to the revival, and during the invitation, asked him to come down front and settle matters. He did, and literally fell to the floor.
2: Mr. Clark, I know I need to be saved, but I don't know how to pray.
1: Invite the Lord into your heart, just as you invited me into your home.
2: Oh, Lord Jesus, come into my heart today. Come in to stay. Thank you, Lord. Thank you.
1: It was that prayer that inspired me to write Into My Heart. Instantly with that came the melody and music. That little chorus has been widely used in children's work, but I have adults sing it with equal effectiveness. In fact, instead of that meeting closing in 2 weeks, it went on for six, and many were saved as a result of that chorus.

Today's hymn story was based on an interview with the writer of the hymn by the late Dr. Robert Parr. Listen again next week at this time for another dramatic story of Christian experience from the Fortress of Faith, Bob Jones University in Greenville, South Carolina.

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1: You know, Christian radio is so vital. 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It's something that we need in our lives. It's something that not only for us, but for the world, to pump the gospel of Jesus Christ across the airwaves so that people can be encouraged that there is a God who is alive and well and who loves them.
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3: Can we really live a daily victorious life in Christ? 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
4: Hear my son and receive my sayings, and the years of your life will be many. I've taught you in the way of wisdom. I've led you in right paths. When you walk, your steps will not be hindered. And when you run, you will not stumble. Take firm hold of instruction. Do not let go. Keep her, for she is your life. My son, give attention to my words. Incline your ear to my sayings. Do not let them depart from your eyes. Keep them in the midst of your heart, for they are life to those who find them and health to all their flesh, but grow in the grace and knowledge of the Lord Jesus Christ. We begin the broadcast tonight by reading from Proverbs chapter 4 and 2 Peter chapter 3 and verse 18, and continuing the thoughts from our last time together on Mother's Day concerning the number one priority of a mom. And moms, we know you are extremely busy. I mean, thinking about all the things that a mom does in a day, let alone a week, from getting the children up in the morning, getting their breakfast ready, getting them off to school, having their clothes ready beforehand, then all of the things you do in reference to keeping the house clean, vacuuming, keeping up the clothes, transporting the children from ball games to clubs to church activities and so on and so forth. You know, if you work outside the home 30, 40 hours or maybe more a week, you've always got about a 60-hour work week waiting on you inside the walls of your house. And when you consider everything that you're doing, what's the most important thing, moms, that you can do for your children? Well, I think they're found in the passages that I've just read from Proverbs chapter 4, coming right out of also Deuteronomy chapter 6, and here this 2 Peter 3:18 passage. Obviously, the first thing is you want your children to come to know Jesus Christ as personal Lord and Savior, and moms, you need to know Him as well as your personal Lord and Savior. But then you need to teach your children about the Lord Jesus Christ. There are many things that we want our children to learn, but Christ is life. He is the fullness of the Godhead bodily. He's the only way to the Father. He's the creator of all things. He's the one who holds things together. We are made complete in Christ, and we have all. And he's our Redeemer and our Reconciler, and He's our Master. He's our wonderful Counselor. Nobody can counsel the heart of your children better than Jesus can. He's the true vine. And so therefore, because of all of who Christ is, and moms, you need to come to learn Christ. But then, as Deuteronomy 6 says, to transfer what's in your heart, who you know, to your children. When they're sitting down, when they rise up, when they walk along the way, throughout day and night. And moms, teach your children to live in the sphere of Christ every day. If you look at our passage here in 2 Peter chapter 2 or chapter 3 and verse 18, he says, but grow, as a contrast to falling away and not progressing in your Christian walk with Christ. Verse 17, he says, but grow in the grace and knowledge. So there are two things here in particular. He says, we're to live, you're to teach your children how to live in the sphere of Christ every day. In other words, the word sphere here surrounds all that is within it. In other words, no matter where we go, we can't step out of Jesus. We can't step, you know, you can step out of a circle, but you cannot step out of a sphere. Christ is all that surrounds us. And even Ralph the Bat here, he says, but grow in the sphere of the grace blessings of God. And if you remember, we talked last time that grace is a wonderful definition of grace is that it is all that God is able to do for man on the basis of the person of Christ and the work of Christ on the cross and his resurrection. It's all that he does. It's a non-meritorious work. It's free. We don't deserve it. And so we need to understand all that we have in Christ. But then second of all, new territory. Moms, you and your children need to learn to know Christ more than anyone or anything. You see, it's grace that saves you. It's grace that keeps you. It's even grace that empowers us. It's grace that will be there when the time comes to die. But he says, not only grow in grace of the Lord Jesus Christ and all that God is free to do for us based upon Christ, but also grow in knowledge. So knowledge is the second sphere that where we develop. Grace was first, now knowledge. And this knowledge is of our Lord and Savior, Jesus Christ. May I just stop right here and encourage moms and dads, teach your children who Christ is. The four Gospels in particular ought to be the number one instruction manual for our children. Now, all 66 books, this the Word of God, the whole meta-narrative of the Word of God is the redemptive plan of Jesus Christ. And you'll find Christ all through 66 books. But in particular, our children need to study the life of Christ. To understand that, watch this, it's not WWJD. Okay, if that's what Jesus did, then I'll do that, and we imitate him. No, the Christ life, living the Christian life, is more than imitation. It's participation. We live our life as Christ lives his life out of us with Christ. And how can our children know what the Christ, what the Christian life is if they do not know he who is life and is their life at the point of salvation and on? See, well, let me illustrate it this way. John 3:16. How many of you know this verse? For God so loved the world that he gave his only begotten Son, that whosoever believeth in him should not perish, but have heaven. Now you're saying, well, it said everlasting life. But that's how we interpret that verse. We think, all right, if I can just get my child to receive Christ and be saved, then he gets salvation and heaven. That's how we interpret that. But the proper interpretation of John 3:16 is that everlasting life, eternal life, is the life of Christ. See, heaven is not, first of all, gold streets and all the mansions and everything else. heaven is Jesus. Because heaven would not be heaven if Christ were not there. Heaven is a person, just like salvation is a person. It's all about the Lord Jesus Christ. And so God so loved the world that he gave his only begotten Son, that whosoever believes in him should not perish, but have Christ. Wow. That's the word Zoe, eternal life. It's the life of God in the soul of man. And therefore, Christ now is more important than anyone or anything. See, we miss from salvation to our child going to heaven. There is a lot of living to do between that point, between those two points. What are we filling it with? Are we filling it with sports, entertainment, material things? Now, please, I'm not bashing those things. But our children, even as Peter said, he said, oh, that you would grow, and this is your intentional move to grow in grace and in the knowledge of who Christ is. Philippians chapter 3, Paul says this, and my, what an exchange happened in Paul's life. He went from Saul, a terrorist, to Paul, a teacher of Christ, a preacher of Christ, about Christ. So much so that he says in Philippians chapter 3, in describing that everything is all for Christ because of Christ being all and in all. He's a spirit. Rejoice in Christ Jesus and have no confidence in the flesh. Now watch what he says. Though I also might have confidence in the flesh. And if anyone else thinks he might have confidence in the flesh, I more so. And then he gives his pedigree before he comes to Christ. And from a religious standpoint, this guy had it. I mean, he was, he's rich from a earthly standpoint. Circumcised the eighth day, the stock of Israel, the tribe of Benjamin, a Hebrew of the Hebrews, concerning the law, a Pharisee, concerning zeal, persecuting the church, concerning the righteousness which is in

0: the law, blameless. Now verse 7. But what things were gain to me? And you can translate all of that, religious position, earthly belongings, prestige, power. He says, those things were gain to me. But he said, I count them as loss for Christ. Yet indeed, I also count all things loss for the excellency of the knowledge of Christ Jesus my Lord. You know, graduation season, how marvelous to see our children walk across stage and receive their diploma, perhaps academic accolades, then go off to college the same, have a 4.0 grade score, and yet we revel. And there's nothing wrong with it. How marvelous that our children could attain unto those things. But friends, if it's not for the purpose of living out a life that glorifies God by virtue of Christ being exalted by the power of the Holy Spirit, all of those accolades are, as Paul said, they're loss. He said, I count them as rubbish. He says, I want to gain Christ. In other words, I want to come to know Him. Our children should grow up watching us love Christ and revel in the things of Christ, so much so that they understand that that which motivates us, that which turns our crank, that gives us the greatest joy, is a person. His name is Jesus. That our kids would come to the place of growing up and as teenagers and then as college students say, I want to get this degree, but I want to get this degree so I may be used of Christ. I want to exalt Christ in my life, no matter whether I'm an accountant, whether I am a doctor, whether I am a teacher, I count all the accolades of this life as loss compared to the knowledge of Christ Jesus my Lord. See, we want our children to get a good education because we want them to enjoy life. We want them to have a living. But friends, no man really lives until he comes to know He who is life, and that's the Lord Jesus Christ. And Paul says it very well here. And he says, even in verse 10, that I may know Him and the power of His resurrection and the fellowship of His sufferings being conformed to His death. And as Paul said in Philippians 1:21, for me to live is Christ and to die is gain. When Peter says, grow in the grace and the knowledge of the Lord Jesus Christ, the more we know the Lord Jesus, the more we'll love Him. And the more we know the Lord Jesus, the more we will want to live with Him and through Him and for Him. You see, you can't grow apart from knowledge. We often hear the notion that we do not need more knowledge, we just need more application. Friends, it's both. You see, we need to have knowledge and then the application of it. But I can't apply what I don't know. So God doesn't ask us to choose between the two. We have to, if we're going to know what it is to live the Christ life, to be a Christian, then we need to know He who is the Christ life. It is Jesus Christ. Our children need to learn the character and the thought processes and who Jesus is and all that He has done. As I mentioned even in the last broadcast, almost 40 things that we receive at the point of salvation. The thought comes to my mind, is it any wonder our children make a profession of faith and then wander away? Could it be that perhaps, let me interject here before I finish my thought. I came to know Christ when I was 5 years old. And I remember it seriously, like it was yesterday. I can take you to the very place. Now, not knowing the place or whatever doesn't save me. It's just that the reality of it. But I'm so thankful for all of the people, my dad and mom and others, who poured truth into my heart. I mean, I don't know what this means to anybody, but other than the fact that I grew up realizing, and it was a struggle because I have an old sin nature, but life is Christ. And what a joy to be able to lead a choir when I was 14 years old, to even preach a revival meeting when I was 17. I just knew the Lord wanted me to serve Him. And what joy. You see, folks around me were filling in the from salvation to heaven, so to speak. They were causing me to understand the last part of John 3:16. And John 17:3 says, "And this is eternal life, that they may know you, the only true God, and Jesus Christ, whom you've sent." That's eternal life. Going back to my thought, our children, it's exciting. Our children get saved in Vacation Bible School, or they walk the aisle and receive Jesus. And I'm not saying they're losing their salvation, but sometimes I wonder, were they truly born again? And they begin to drift. It's because we look at it as if, okay, they got saved, they're going to heaven. Now I hope they'll live for Jesus. And Sunday school teachers, you teach my child, because I've got a life to live on my own. Friends, may I say to you moms, dads, I'll add you into this even right now. The number one priority as a mom is for you to grow in your personal knowledge of Christ. And then what you've learned, Deuteronomy 6, transfer that to your children. Because the more we know of Jesus, the more we can teach our children, and the more we can apply who and what He is. Because you see, as a parent, you want your children to turn out to be something. And so you're putting them in all these recreational things. You're sending them to all of the activities at church. And you're just hoping that in the end, they're going to turn out all right. Why don't you teach them what they became at salvation and leave the rest with God? You see, it's almost like we live by luck or happen chance. Friends, if Christ is the Christian life, then doesn't it beg for us to teach our children who is the Christian life? So that as they're growing, they can make application to their life and seeing it through the lens of who they are in Christ, not what you're hoping they become. And when they don't turn out right, you just blow a gasket and you lose all hope. I'm just going to tell you, our Lord is of such magnitude that we can't know everything there is to know about Him. It's a process. And that process is called growth. Because your children at the age of 3 and 4 and 5, they don't know all there is about life. I didn't understand as a 5-year-old propitiation, reconciliation, adoption, and so on. I do now. And I live my life out of what those things mean to me and are as a process of living out the Christ life. And the more we understand the Lord Jesus Christ, the greater fellowship we're going to have with Him. See, we're expecting our children to grow up and have fellowship with someone they don't know. They go to church and they get lambasted from the pulpit. And God is made to be like this ogre who's just waiting, you know, for our kids to mess up. I mean, think about it. We say to our children, God is watching you as if He's this ogre. Friends, the more we come to know the Lord, the more we're going to love Him. And I'm convinced of this, that the more that you come to love Him, it's going to influence your children, especially in those early ages. because a child's norms and standards are formed by the time they're 5 years old. If you're thinking that when they get to be teenagers, now you're going to be able to pour your life into them and see them change, it's too late. And on a side note, shame on us for labeling everything. You know, the terrible twos and the tarantula threes and, oh, this monster called a teenager. No, it's called an old sin nature. And it needs to be combated with the truth. Because our children come fully equipped with the bent towards sinning, human viewpoint. But they come to know who is Christ and come to realize what real living is, that it's a person. So going back to even last week, may I say to you that moms, you and your children need to learn to live in the sphere of Christ every day, to know Christ more than anyone or anything. Number three, to surrender daily to Christ in all things. Look at our verse 18 here again. He says, but grow in the grace and knowledge of our Lord. Ah. Notice Lord. Here is a descriptive term. 2 Peter is the only book that describes Jesus with that title, Lord and Savior. And four times you'll find it in this book. Lord refers to his deity, that he has absolute right over our lives. And the New Testament refers to Christ as Lord 633 times. And so, since Jesus is God, he is Lord, then we must surrender to the Lord of glory. He has total authority over our lives. We do not have the right over our bodies, over our families, over our jobs, our businesses. And you know what? Psalm 18:30, as for God, his way is perfect. Psalm 23, the Lord is our shepherd, and he will lead us in righteous paths. Jesus is not satisfied with just being our Savior. He wants to be our Lord. And when you receive him as Savior and Lord, you don't make him that. That's what he already is. You're just receiving that. And so what joy, day by day, to surrender to the shepherd, the Savior, the Lord, who always knows what's best, who always leads us in right paths, who always counsels us with absolute truth. And my, what a journey it is. And when your children grow up and want to follow Christ and make a difference for him in the work world, or to travel halfway around the world and even go to a country that would, in our minds, be very unsafe just because they have a burden to share the gospel with those who have never heard. Rejoice, Mom. Rejoice, Dad, because your child is surrendering to he who is Lord. And I'm going to tell you, there's no better joy than serving the Lord Jesus Christ. And so, moms, are you surrendered daily to Christ? Are you walking in the paths of righteousness? And are your children watching you surrendering moment by moment, day by day? And one of the great ways to do that is through prayer. That they would see you declaring your dependence upon Christ as you go to him in prayer throughout the day. You talk to him and your children come to you and you say, Mom, Dad, I've got to do such and such. Help me with this. And you say, you know what? Let's go to our God who is sovereign all of it. And let's just stop right here and let's pray about this. And let's just wait on the Lord and rest in him and delight ourselves in him. And let's depend upon him to do his will, because he will never fail us. Oh, what a moment. And then last of all, moms, you and your children learn to live every day for Christ's glory. That's the latter part of verse 18. He says, but grow in the grace and knowledge of our Lord and Savior Jesus Christ. To him be the glory both now and forever. You see, Jesus deserves glory because he's the one who did the doing. We should glorify him both now in time and in eternity for doing what he has done on our behalf, doing what he's doing right now. Not what did Jesus do and that's what I'll do. No, what is he doing right now in my life for his glory? And we attribute glory to our Lord Jesus Christ because he's the one who's saved us, secures us, is sanctifying, setting us apart, knocking out of us what doesn't look like him. And one day we're going to be glorified and be with him for all eternity. You see, the ultimate purpose of our lives is to glorify God in Christ, both in time and eternity. Moms, you must be growing in the grace and knowledge of the Lord Jesus Christ. And your children should want to know Christ more than anyone or anything because of your passion to know Christ, to learn Christ, to love Christ, because he's the preeminent one. So, hence, that's where I come back to this thought as a word of encouragement to you. The number one priority of a mom is her own personal growth in Christ and then teaching her children about Christ. You see, you want your children, as well as your own life, to understand that in Christ alone is triumphant living.
1: 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Until next week, let's live surrendered to the Christ who lives in us as he leads us in his triumphant living.
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5: Hello, everyone, and welcome to this Sunday edition of Answers from Antioch. I'm so glad you joined me on this Sunday evening. My co-host Josh Davis is with us as well, and this is an exciting Sunday. It's a special Sunday. Actually, it's a historical Sunday. This Sunday, May 17th, is the National Jubilee of Prayer, Penance, and Thanksgiving in our nation. It's being held today at the National Mall in Washington, D.C. Thousands have gathered there for this special day, and you and I are part of it on our radio program. And we, too, can have a special time of prayer. They're calling it a National Jubilee of Prayer, Penance, and Thanksgiving. It is a historic gathering as Americans of every background across the country prepare for the nation's 250th birthday. How are we preparing? How are they preparing? Right there, even as we speak, Scripture is being read, testimonies, prayers, and a

great day there in Washington, D.C. Thousands have gathered, as we've said. Great messages from Speaker Mike Johnson, Speaker of the House, Secretary of War Pete Hegseth, Dr. Ben Carson brought great message. Jack Graham, Pastor Jack Graham of Prestonwood Baptist Church down in Texas. Jensen Franklin, Free Chapel Church in Georgia. Pastor Robert Jeffries of First Baptist in Dallas. These are historical times, folks, when 250 years, but our nation has come together and in the Capitol for a special time of prayer, penance, thanksgiving, turning back to God. And that is my prayer. I know that's your prayer as well. Been great music there as well all day long. And it's a time that you and I can be involved in. And we also, at this very moment, let's pause for prayer for our nation. We'll claim 2 Chronicles chapter 7 and verse number 14. If my people, which are called by my name, will humble themselves and pray and seek my face, then will I hear from heaven, I will forgive their sins, I will heal their land. So may you and I pray for this moment here and be part of this national jubilee of prayer, penance, and thanksgiving. It's historic, 250 years, and we can be involved in that as Christians right here in our area. Let's pause for a minute of prayer and repentance on behalf of our nation. Daniel did that, remember? Daniel confessed the sins of the nation of Israel, and God heard that. Nehemiah did the same thing in his great prayer, and you and I can do that on behalf of our nation. Let's pray. Father in heaven, we love you. We thank you, Father, for hearing our prayer. We're thankful that the ears of our Lord are open to the prayers of the righteous, and we're so grateful that we have an audience with the King. And no doubt, my Father, I have many of your children that's joining us in prayer right at this moment, and we're seeking your presence in our nation as never before. Lord, we want to turn back to you and confess to you right now our sins, Lord. In America, we see there's no authority. Most people think they are their own authority. And God, we confess before you that we have those in our nation and our nation itself that doesn't recognize the authority of Almighty God. Lord, we've said that the Bible doesn't matter. Rules doesn't matter. That's what our nation, the folks of our nation have said. We've decided, Lord, that morality is a matter of choice, and we can live the way we want to. Doesn't matter what the Word of God says and what you tell us in your Word. We've living in a day, Lord, that the greatest virtue is not godliness, but tolerance. We're to tolerate everything, whether it's godly or ungodly, makes no difference. We confess that before you, Father, as a sin. We live in a day, Lord, where it seems as if words have no true meaning, so it's hard to communicate, almost impossible, when folks are not even meaning true words and have true conversations anymore. Lord, we're living in a day where they say that the Christian culture, Judeo-Christian ethics and culture, is oppressive. Other cultures have better answers. We're living in that day, Lord, and we confess that as sin. Lord, we're living in a day when the line between truth and entertainment is removed. Hollywood becomes the source of truth, or YouTube becomes the source of truth, and not the Bible. Forgive us for that, my Father. We're living in a day where images and fantasy from the internet becomes reality. Fantasy and images interpret reality. Video games and television becomes reality for our children. Father, forgive us for that. And you know, a person today in our land can so believe that he's right that he can justify anything to achieve a goal. Father, forgive us for being in this kind of a post.

0: modern society and living like this. And Lord, we want to take part in this national jubilee of prayer, penance, and thanksgiving, confessing our sins as Daniel confessed the sins of Israel, as Nehemiah confessed. Lord, we confess and ask your forgiveness and your cleansing and a returning back to the Word of God, back to our Christian foundation here in our nation, back to the God who brought us here, who gave us our independence. And you, God, have made us the nation we are, your blessings. And I ask you to forgive our forgetfulness and our sins, and many we have named, and ask your forgiveness, Father. We have murdered the helpless, the unborn, and in the thought of pro-choice, when it's not a choice, it's murder. Father, forgive and cleanse, we do pray. And Lord, we in this time of prayer and penance also offer thanksgiving. Thanksgiving to you for being the only true and living God, the great God, the Most High God above all authority. All authority is under you. You're the Most High God, the Almighty God, El Shaddai, that strengthens us, that satisfies us. Yes, the Almighty God, we come to you, our Father. We come to you, Jehovah, Yahweh, our Jesus, our refuge, our fortress, as Psalm 91 says, our God, Creator, that made us. We come to you, our Father, and we ask you forgiveness, and we thank you for being our God, our only King and Lord. Can I say, the God that has given us this country, you alone have done that. And oh, Father, we are thankful. We're thankful for your blessings. Forgive us for our unthankfulness. Forgive us for our taking for granted our safety and security, the blessings that we have in this land. All other countries want to be here. All of the countries around us, Lord, would love to just be in America because of your blessings. Forgive us for being unthankful and not recognizing for who they're from. Lord, we thank you and we praise you and we adore you and we ask you to send a spirit of revival, awakening in our land. Return us to the God of our fathers and our forefathers and founding fathers. We ask these things in the lovely name of Jesus. For your glory and honor, we do pray. Amen and amen. Now, what have we been doing? Well, we've been taking part of the National Jubilee Day of Prayer, a day of penance, thanksgiving, turning to God and turning back to God. That's happening as I speak right now in the nation's capital. National Jubilee of Prayer, Penance, and Thanksgiving. And you and I have just been blessed to have a part of that right here on our radio time and radio station. Perhaps you did not know about this, and perhaps it wasn't recognized in your church, but yet we've had this opportunity. And I do believe God hears and answers prayer, and it's no coincidence that we have a program today on the same day as this wonderful historic event. And my friend, I'm looking for God to do some great things. I know you are as well. Hey, our co-host, Josh Davis, is with us as well. So give him your attention. He has a lot of info to share with you. Come on, Josh, and share with our dear listeners.
1: 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Again, Sunday, June 7th through Friday, June 12th. All kids ages 2 to 16 are welcome to join us for Vacation Bible School 2026 right here, Antioch Baptist Church in Bristol, Virginia. More information can be found about that at our church website. Also, if you want to give us a call for more information, our phone number is area code 276-669-4030. That's 276-669-4030. 669-4030. You know, I'm grateful for the Harbingers Daily. It's a wonderful resource and great Christian website. They recently shared an article that I wrote, and I wanted to share this with you as well, dear friends. And I hope it'll be a blessing to you as we remember that Christianity is built upon the bedrock of historical truth. And you see, that's the basis of this United States of America. And our generation today is moving away from absolute truth into subjective truth. In other words, the eye of the beholder gets to be the determiner of truth. That I can make morality anything that I want it to be. That I can decide what is right. I can decide what's wrong. I can decide what's good. I can decide what's evil. What I call good is good. What I call evil is evil. That's the subjective spirit of our day. But can I say, without absolute truth, the world is left floundering in a sea of subjectivity. So what would happen when a Christian who claims Jesus is the only way to heaven is met with a reply, "You got your truth. I've got my truth. You say Jesus is the only way. I say, no, he's not. I've got different ways that I'm going to make it to where I want to go when I die." So with that one sentence, the Christian witness is cut off at the knees and the authority of Scripture is minimized. They're saying, nope, Scripture's not the authority. How do you know you can trust the Bible? How do you know you can trust the Scripture? Sweep it out under the rug, get rid of it. Friends, the implications are dire for Christianity, for those who seek to defend it. So in 1 Corinthians chapter 15, the Apostle Paul argued that if Jesus didn't rise from the dead, then the Christian faith is worthless. So he went on to state that those who believed in Jesus for forgiveness of sins are not forgiven. And worse yet, all those who died believing that Jesus was the only way to heaven would not be in heaven if Jesus had not risen from the dead, in a very real, historical, matter-of-fact, absolute truth kind of way. Now, take this argument about truth back one step. The Christian faith is built upon the historical accuracy and reliability of the Scriptures. If there's no absolute truth, how certain could anybody be that what the Bible says is authentic, that what the Bible says is trustworthy? And so without absolute truth, the concept of terms like authentic, terms like trustworthy, are absolutely meaningless. How do you know something is real? How do you know something is authentic? How do you know something is trustworthy unless there's some absolute standard to judge it by? I hope that you grasp what I'm saying, friends, because if you throw away absolute truth, you throw away any measurement by which you can say something is authentic, something is real, something is genuine, something is trustworthy. And please do not miss what I'm saying to you. This is so crucial. How can we say something is a genuine artifact if we can't determine what means genuine and what means not? Let's say that you have a violin that was built by Stradivarius. And I hope that I'm getting that right. Is this off the top of my head? I believe that I am. And it's going to be worth a ton of money. And it's going to be so exclusive. Well, if I show up with a little, I was going to throw off on one of these department stores, but I better not name one for fear of whatever they may say. Just cheap, cheap, cheap imitation, barely held together with any kind of glue, and it's cheap glue, and the strings are awful, and it won't stay in tune, and it's just terrible. And you compare that to what you have, and how can I say mine's authentic, yours is authentic? No, I could claim that I have the genuine article just as well as you do. There's no standard to judge by. Do you understand this concept? I hope that you grasp this. So without absolute truth, the concept of terms like authenticity, trustworthy, genuine are absolutely meaningless. Now take that back to the Christian faith. That would mean the Christian faith is worthless. Christian apologetics, defending the Christian faith, is absolutely pointless. And if you think along those lines long enough, it gets downright depressing to say, we should quit defending the faith. We should quit believing the faith. We should quit having church. We should quit ministering if there is no absolute truth. And so when Jesus stood trial before Pontius Pilate, it was really truth that was on trial. As Pilate was attempting to discover the cause of this brewing controversy swirling around this man Jesus, he grew frustrated with Jesus' seemingly enigmatic answers about being a king. Like in John 18, verse 36, when Jesus said, "My kingdom is not of this world. If my kingdom were of this world, then would my servants fight, that I should not be delivered to the Jews, but now is my kingdom not from hence." So Pilate responds rather bluntly to Jesus in verse 37. The first part of that verse says, "Art thou a king then?" That's Pilate's response to Jesus' statement. And Jesus gives an answer that reveals the very purpose for his human existence. It's a statement that defenders of the Christian faith, that Christian apologists, cannot afford to miss. Now, what is Jesus going to say? The very purpose that he came into this world. What do you think he's going to say? Many would reply to seek and to save the lost. That's true. He came to save us from our sins. That's true. Yes, he did. But that's not what he says to Pilate right here standing on trial. He says in John 18, 37, the second part of that verse, right after Pilate's question, "Art thou a king then?" Jesus said, "Thou sayest that I am a king. To this end was I born. For this cause came I into the world, that I should bear witness unto the truth. Everyone that is of the truth heareth my voice." So as Jesus stood trial before Pilate, he rested his case on his testimony to the truth. And he further argued that those who were interested in discovering the truth would listen to him. They would hear his voice. They would heed his words. They would be interested in what he said. But I find this so fascinating that Jesus here doesn't say, "I came to save the world," which he did. And please do not misunderstand me. But standing before Pilate, he says, "I have come to testify to the truth. I have come to declare what is real and what is true." And yet again, Pilate responds bluntly, "What is truth?" And when he had said this, he went out again unto the Jews and said unto them, "I find in him no fault at all." That's John 18, verse 38. So was Pilate interested in Jesus' answer to this question, "What is truth?" No. How do we know that? As soon as he asked that question, he left Jesus' presence. And I find this to be a very tragic mistake. You see, Pilate turned his back on the human embodiment of eternal truth to try to solve this temporary judicial puzzle. He was more interested in making a judgment about who Jesus is and trying to appease all the groups that are surrounding him. He wants to keep his Roman bosses happy. He wants to satisfy all the groups of people who are around him. He's just trying to figure out this puzzle. He does not want to discuss the truth. And again, I say it, what a tragic mistake that he made. Now, sadly, some people today are as dismissive and disinterested in the truth as Pilate was. And so without truth, Christianity would be meaningless. Life on earth would cease. And now that may sound like the dictionary definition of hyperbole, but I guarantee you, friends, it is not. So is truth whatever you want it to be? Can you say, well, you have your truth, I have my truth? Is that a legitimate claim to the truth? You see, this whole concept is called postmodernism. That's the philosophical underpinning of these kinds of statements. You have your truth, I have my truth, live your truth, do you, all these kinds of things. It floods our universities, and many of our young people have been saturated with this thought to believe that this is true. It believes that truth is in the eye of the beholder. It's relative, it's subjective, instead of saying, no, truth is absolute, it's concrete, it's objective. So Christianity's absolute and objective claims are met with a whole lot of skepticism by postmodernists. Why do you think so many young people tend to shy away from some of these things? It's because of what we see, the roots of postmodernism and how it's influenced an entire generation of young minds, especially here in the United States of America and in the Western world in particular. I'm talking about Europe, North America, etc. So that's one reason why views on morality are shifting as quickly as they are. You know, there are some websites that list over 100, get that, over 100 different gender identities. And so to the postmodern mind, the two genders of male and female are just an outdated construct based on some objective claims. And so gender is viewed as being relative, it's being subjective. In other words, the individual gets to decide who or what they want to be according to their will instead of some external source of truth. So in reality, postmodernists have rejected the absolute authority of Almighty God, and they made themselves the absolute authority for all matters of morality, all matters of purpose, and of their eternal destiny. The message becomes, do away with these chains that have bound us. But we've got to remember, we need to do away with the masquerade of relativism. So behind all of this is a new religion of self-worship. You see, the Christian faith is built upon the bedrock of historical facts. If Jesus' life, death, and resurrection are just fictional fairy tales, defending the Christian faith is worthless, as I've already said. However, if these things are historically correct, and I certainly believe that they are, then the Christian apologist, the defender of the Christian faith, has absolute truth on his side as he builds his case and reveals this truth to others. And so once the truth is presented, each person has to decide if they are willing to follow the facts where they lead. You see, the Christian faith is worth believing because it's built upon a firm foundation of the truth. And you know, you hear the question all the time, how do I know I can trust the Word of God versus this book or that book or the other book? And there's mountains of evidence that we could point to, dear friends. But just consider briefly, as my time is winding down, a few lines of evidence that points to this. Now, how many of us lay awake at night wondering if Alexander the Great ever really lived or did or said the things that are recorded about him in history? I dare say none of us do. And yet the written record of Alexander the Great comes from just a couple of authors who lived 100, 200, 300 years after his life. They were certainly not eyewitnesses. They took oral accounts that were passed down by others and became the first to put pen to paper to write these things, at least the first documents that we know exist to this day. And yet, what do we see with the New Testament? You've got at least 9 different authors writing these books of the New Testament, and most of them are either eyewitnesses or associates of eyewitnesses. They're much earlier writers. They're much better writers. And we're getting this eyewitness account from these New Testament authors. And to the fact that the followers of Jesus were willing to die for what they saw. They believed it so much. And in fact, some of these New Testament authors were skeptics before they encountered the resurrected Jesus himself. I'm talking about the book of James, the book of Jude. Both of those were half-brothers of the Lord Jesus Christ, sons of Mary and Joseph that were born after Jesus, and they were skeptics. The New Testament tells us that in plain language. They did not believe in Jesus until after the resurrection. In Acts chapter 1, there's a verse that tells us how that they were there with Mary and the other disciples in the upper room the very day Jesus ascended back into heaven. They were transformed from skeptics who denied Jesus into full-on believers of Jesus, willing to die for him. And James did die for Jesus. Not to prop up some lie, but because he had encountered the risen Savior. Thomas doubted the resurrection until he encountered the risen Savior. The Apostle Paul was a man named Saul until he encountered the risen Savior, Jesus, eye to eye, face to face. And he realized the truth is Jesus is the Messiah. And so, friends, the New Testament can be trusted. The Christian faith is built upon a reliable foundation of facts. It's not a fairy tale. It's not, as Peter said, cunningly devised fables. No, it's bedrock, solid, historical fact. If you choose to deny it, if you choose to walk away from that, you do so at your own eternal peril. And what a dangerous decision that truly is. Thank you for joining us today. 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There you will find many ways to contact us and connect with us, and so much more. Until next time, stand firm in Jesus' truth.
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9: God is a great mystery in some areas. You'll never be able to figure out why he does certain things. But let me ask you this. You want God's perspective? You want purity? You want power? Then let me ask you a question. Are you willing to stop doing something you've been doing, or rearrange your time, reschedule your activities to give God some time?
10: Have you ever blamed your busy schedule for keeping you from spending time with the Lord? The unfortunate reality is that it's all too easy to find an excuse to neglect prayer. Today's edition of In Touch, the teaching ministry of Dr. Charles Stanley, can help us prioritize our relationship with God with seven necessities for sitting before the Lord. from 2 Samuel chapter 7. Let's listen in to Dr. Stanley's message.
9: If you'll turn to 2 Samuel chapter 7, then verse 18, then went King David in and sat before the Lord. Now, that phrase also found in 1 Chronicles, which also relates the same event here in his life. But let me tell you what's happening at this particular time. The scripture says in verse 1 of chapter 7, it came to pass when the king sat in his house and the Lord had given